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2: Heat advisory in effect Thursday afternoon and evening. Skies become partly cloudy tonight. We'll drop into the middle 70s. Intervals of sun and clouds, hot and humid Thursday, high in the middle 90s. Becoming mostly cloudy, showers and thunderstorms likely after midnight Thursday night, low in the middle 70s. Showers and thunderstorms likely on Friday, mostly before midday, not as hot, high in the upper 80s. I'm meteorologist Scott Kaplan for 88.9 KETR.
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6: 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I'm Elsa Chang.
0: And I'm Scott Detrow. More than 30,000 U.S. military veterans are homeless, though that number has gone down in the past decade, according to government data. The Trump administration has promised new housing for vets, but President Trump has also issued an executive order that aggressively targets homeless people, and veterans advocates fear that includes vets. NPR's Quill Lawrence rode along with some street-level outreach workers in Long Beach, California.
7: Veronica Hood with the group U.S. Vets is loading up with hygiene kits and some hot meals, key tools for doing outreach to homeless vets.
8: I'm so sorry.
7: The truck stereo starts blaring.
8: My phone automatically connects.
9: Yeah, yeah. Wow. Old school flock of seagulls. Wow.
8: Pedro's like, turn this off.
9: Make it stop.
7: That's Pedro Harigi, her partner today.
10: My name is Pedro Harigi. I served 2 tours in Iraq.
7: They're both veterans with years of military service between them, and at this point, about as many years doing street outreach.
8: So the first veteran we're going to go meet, his name is Curtis.
7: And they have a formula, a list of known homeless vets by name and a philosophy called Housing First, where they try to get the vet indoors and then after that tackle whatever other problems he or she has.
8: And without sharing too much information, that's his first name, 87-year-old man.
10: Yep.
8: Navy veteran.
10: Okay.
8: And
10: 87, wow.
8: Yes.
7: You heard that right. We're looking for an 87-year-old vet living in his truck.
10: What's your guess about how long he's been on the street?
8: It's hard to say because he gives us different dates.
10: Yeah,
11: I think it's been at least 20 years. I think that after he got his divorce and he lost his housing, it's just not been consistent housing since then.
10: What's he driving around?
8: It's a Dodge truck, maroon color. I don't know.
10: That's where he sleeps, or
8: that's his whole livelihood. He switches around, so we might have to search for him a bit.
7: U.S. Vets, the group they work with, has a bed lined up for him. And it doesn't sound hard, right, to convince an 87-year-old man that even temporary housing is better than living in his truck. But he's reluctant.
8: I think he might think he'd be a burden on people. So he really just wants to do it on his own.
11: And what proud man or vet wants to be a burden on anybody?
9: Yeah, yeah.
11: Right.
7: Harigi and Hood say it can take months or a year of dropping by with coffee or a hot meal to get from hostility to the trust that will lure a veteran off the street.
9: So you guys are like these experts in convincing people to let
8: Yes.
11: We're experts in building relationships.
8: Yeah,
11: we build relationships and then we use whatever we can to get the veteran the help he needs, you know?
8: It's the same thing, like how I would want Pedro to be treated. I'm sure how he would want me to be treated. And
7: here's the issue that they're talking around, maybe to avoid the politics. President Trump made an executive order last year titled Ending Crime and Disorder on America's Streets. It leans heavily toward institutionalizing homeless people against their will. This winter, NPR obtained a proposal following up on the executive order that would include veterans in that plan. It's called Safe Harbor. Then in March, the VA put out a memorandum of understanding with the Justice Department about state court guardianships for veterans.
12: We have veterans, not homeless, just veterans who are in our facilities. They have no family.
7: That's VA Secretary Doug Collins speaking at the National Coalition for Homeless Veterans annual conference last month.
12: They have no representation, and they really are not in a position to actually make competent choices for their own health care.
7: Collins rejected the idea that VA is going to start bringing homeless veterans into treatment against their will. He said the deal with the DOJ is just for vets stranded in VA hospitals.
12: The court will

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1: How does a fashion magazine that's more than 130 years old stay relevant? Chloe Mao, the new head of editorial content at Vogue in the U.S., has some thoughts.
2: I would like Vogue to be representing this idea of living beautifully, no matter what your circumstances.
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3: Next time on the New Yorker Radio Hour, I'll talk with former Secretary of State Hillary Clinton about the Trump administration's attempt to end its war with Iran. Did the United States lose this war?

0: From the Center for Investigative Reporting and PRX, this is Reveal. I'm Al Letson. Even though Katrina was locked up in prison, people still heard about her on the outside.
1: And they were all talking about this jailhouse lawyer who had helped them, Katrina Haslip.
0: This was the 80s, when AIDS was spreading across the country. From behind bars, Katrina helped start a group for women.
2: It made me cry because it was like there was so much support in the room for this person who was able to say, I have AIDS.
0: When she got out, she made sure her message was heard by policymakers.
3: She said, I hold you responsible for every woman with HIV who dies, including myself.
0: Today on Reveal, the blind spot in the fight against AIDS. But first, this news.
4: Live from NPR News in Washington, I'm Ryland Barton. The terms of a ceasefire between the U.S. and Iran are now public. NPR's Quill Lawrence reports they would reopen the Strait of Hormuz and end hostilities between the U.S., Iran, Israel, and Hezbollah.
5: It would reopen the Strait of Hormuz to oil tankers, an urgent economic and political priority as oil and other commodities have surged in price. Iran could begin to sell its own oil, and billions of dollars in frozen Iranian assets could be released if subsequent agreements like Iran ending its nuclear weapons program are followed. The official also said if Iran doesn't live up to its end, the U.S. could easily resume bombing. Israel is not a party to the agreement, but it could be a spoiler if Washington cannot restrain the Israeli government from attacking Iran's proxy force in Lebanon. Quill Lawrence, NPR News.
4: Today's confirmation hearing for former SEC Chair Jay Clayton to serve as Director of National Intelligence was abruptly postponed. President Trump said he's delaying the nomination and blocking the renewal of a key surveillance tool in order to pressure the Senate to pass his long-stalled priority, the voting security bill dubbed the Save America Act. NPR's Eric McDaniel reports.
6: His demands for the Senate aren't achievable, according to top Senate Republicans, including Leader John Thune, who said this yesterday in an interview with Fox News.
7: I mean, we are bound by arithmetic in the United States Senate. The votes currently aren't there.
6: They voted on the Save America bill twice. It has failed twice. It needs Democratic support to pass. That is, unless they get rid of the chamber's de facto 60-vote majority, which there isn't support to do. So the president is demanding something that there is truly no path for.
4: NPR's Eric McDaniel reporting. The Department of Education has announced it will move its special education offices to the Department of Health and Human Services. Disability advocates are concerned, as NPR's Janaki Mehta reports.
8: When the Ed Department first opened its doors in 1980, special education was intentionally placed within it, with the goal of giving students with disabilities the same access to a quality education as their non-disabled peers. Before that, education programs for students with disabilities were lumped together with health and welfare.
9: It did not work then because piecemealing led to widespread inefficiency and widespread discrimination.
8: That's Jacqueline Rodriguez of the National Center for Learning Disabilities, who worries the clock is being turned back for disabled students and their rights. Department officials say the move will lead to more efficiency and effectiveness. These latest changes are part of the Trump administration's bigger project to dismantle the education department altogether. Janaki Mehta, NPR News.
4: Tropical Storm Arthur is the first of the Atlantic season and threatens parts of the southern U.S. with dangerous flash flooding. The National Hurricane Center says it will skirt over the Gulf Coast with heavy rain through Friday. U.S. stocks dropped today on speculation the Federal Reserve may raise interest rates this year to keep a lid on inflation. This is NPR News. The Trump administration is helping one of Elon Musk's companies to fight allegations that it's illegally running dozens of natural gas turbines to power a data center in Mississippi. The NAACP says Musk's XAI business failed to get a permit, creating health risks in North Mississippi and nearby Memphis and violating the Clean Air Act. The Justice Department argues that the AI data center is critical to the economy and the military. Authorities in eastern Washington state say a fast-moving wildfire is burning homes outside of Spokane. NPR's Kirk Sigler reports the fires forced scores of evacuations.
10: The State Department of Natural Resources says the upriver fire ignited about 1 mile east of the city limits of Spokane, a city built out into old-growth ponderosa pine forests that has long been a major concern for fire managers. There has been some rain in the northwest in recent weeks, but not enough to chip away at a major moisture deficit after one of the driest and warmest winters on record. The National Interagency Fire Center in neighboring Idaho says this and other wildfires have already burned more than 2.5 million acres across the country this year, well ahead of the 10-year average. In Spokane, firefighters are hoping to take advantage of calmer winds, but unseasonably hot and dry weather is forecast through the weekend. Kirk Sigler, NPR News, Boise.
4: An archaeological dig at the site of the Battle of Bunker Hill has revealed ammunition used in the fight, along with the outlines of an earthen fort built to protect the Patriots fighting the British. Celebrations will soon take place commemorating the 251st anniversary of the battle. This is NPR News.
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12: Heat advisory on Thursday from noon until 9 p.m. Skies will become partly cloudy overnight, low in the middle 70s. Mix of sun and clouds, hot and humid Thursday. Highs should get up into the middle 90s. Clouds roll in Thursday evening. Showers and thunderstorms follow after midnight, low in the middle 70s. Showers and thunderstorms likely Friday, mostly before midday. Highs only in the upper 80s. I'm meteorologist Scott Kaplan for 88.9 KETR.
13: A massive refugee crisis inundated the United States a century and a half ago. 4 million people suddenly released from the brutality of slavery were now set adrift, almost all homeless, jobless, penniless. 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I'm David Freudberg. 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
0: From the Center for Investigative Reporting and PRX, this is Reveal. I'm Al Ledson. Today, we're going back in time to a moment when a deadly virus was spreading in America. No, not the coronavirus. Think a few decades earlier.
15: It's morning again in America. Today, more men and women will go to work than ever before in our country's history.
0: It's the early 1980s. And Ronald Reagan has just been elected president on the promise that better days were ahead for this country. This famous campaign ad said it all.
15: This afternoon, 6,500 young men and women will be married.
0: We can all prosper if we agree to look away. To look away from the hard stuff and instead to look ahead.
15: And with inflation at less than half of what it was just 4 years ago, they can look forward with confidence to the future.
0: Except that at the same time, a mystery illness was spreading that completely confounded scientists. AIDS. The disease killed millions, and people are still dying. It's torn apart families, communities, and whole nations. It's hung as a permanent cloud over intimacy, love, and lust. And to this day, when most people think about AIDS, they think about gay men. But according to Kai Wright, host of The Guardian's new show, Stateside with Kai and Carter, and Lizzie Ratner, The Nation magazine's deputy editor, that oversimplification, that AIDS is a gay disease, is a dangerous one. In 2024, they created a series called Blindspot, The Plague in the Shadows. It was a collaboration between the History Channel and WNYC. It looked at the early days of AIDS and how entire segments of American society were overlooked by researchers and policymakers. This month marks 45 years since the Centers for Disease Control and Prevention published their very first report about a mysterious illness that came to be known as AIDS. So we're bringing back a version of Kai and Lizzie's story they prepared for Reveal. Here's Kai.
16: The virus announced its presence to mainstream America in an article that appeared in the back pages of the New York Times.
17: It was a single column story. If I recall correctly, it was page 820. I don't remember how many pages there were.
16: A story published on July 3rd, 1981, written by the OG of medical journalism.
17: I am Dr. Lawrence K. Altman, a former science writer and columnist for the New York Times and covered medicine for the New York Times for nearly 50 years.
16: Larry Altman's July 1981 article is often called the first media report on what would become known as AIDS. That's not true. the gay press had already begun talking about an odd series of illnesses that were showing up in the community. And there had been coverage in California newspapers as well. But certainly, Altman's article in the New York Times was a defining moment. It broke the news to the widest audience, made it a real thing, in the way only a New York Times article can do.
17: The headline read, "Rare cancer seen in 41 homosexuals. Outbreak occurs among men in New York and California. 8 died inside 2 years. And then the story began. Doctors in New York and California have diagnosed among homosexual men 41 cases of a rare and often rapidly fatal form of cancer."
16: Now, Larry Altman is writing here as a kind of split personality, as a reporter, but also a doctor who practices and sees patients.
17: As a physician, I had time to do medicine, take time from the times to do that. And
16: as a doctor, his focus is infectious disease, which is why his antenna is up about this so-called cancer. Over the previous month, Altman had read 2 notices about it in a publication called the Morbidity and Mortality Weekly Report, or the MMWR. That wonky name is appropriate. It's kind of a biz-to-biz trade publication, but for public health. It's what the federal government uses to update local health departments and doctors in real time about emerging trends. Some doctors who were practicing in cities with big gay populations, they noticed all these young men suddenly getting sick. They didn't know exactly what they were seeing, but right away, they put it in the MMWR. "Heads up, everybody. Something's happening. We don't know what it is yet, but here's what it looks like, and let's call it a cancer for the time being." And now, when Larry Altman read about these symptoms, they sounded really familiar. He had practiced medicine at Bellevue, which is a public hospital that treats a lot of poor patients. And he says he'd been seeing these symptoms there since at least the late 70s.
17: "And we couldn't determine the cause. And we'd work, in the medical jargon, we'd work up every case to the hilt, doing all the tests we knew how to do, and still not being able to determine what they had. We knew what they didn't have, but we didn't know what they had. And when we went back and looked, it was clear that they had what we now know as AIDS."
16: At this stage, people weren't seeing beyond gay men. What about yourself? What were you seeing at that time? The report you wrote was about the 41 men. Could you see more than that?
17: Yes, because I had the experience at Bellevue, and we had women who had been former IV drug users or injecting drug users, and they had the same generalized swollen lymph nodes that the men had. So to me, I didn't see that it would be limited to the gay men population.
16: But that's not what he reported. So I asked him why he didn't write about what he was seeing in the newspaper. What do you think if in the newsroom of 1981, if you had said, "No, I can see it's more than these 41 gay men, and I want to write about women who are drug addicted that I've seen in the past"? And I mean, how do you think that would have been received amongst your editors?
17: I think they would have to want to know how that fit into a bigger picture. Was this just an oddity? And if it's an oddity, I don't think the Times would have been interested. If you could show that it was part of a broader pattern, then they presumably would have been interested. But we didn't have the evidence and nobody was reporting it. There was no data reported. So, yes, it would be in my mind. But we weren't reporting theory. We were trying to report the facts of what was known.
16: And the facts were coming from the MMWR, which focused only on gay men. Do you wrestle at all with the limitation of reporting on what the CDC is establishing
18: versus being able to raise questions about what you were seeing at Bellevue that was, you know, that you couldn't quite prove, but that you were like, something else is going on here too.
17: We might have, we weren't writing personal opinion. We were reporters. I was a reporter. That kind of journalism didn't exist at that time. I wasn't writing using the word I and writing first person accounts. It was coming off the news and explaining what was going on.
18: Larry Altman's 1981 article was just one link in a really consequential feedback loop that locked into place over the first year or so of this as yet unnamed epidemic. Each time there was another public comment about the gay cancer, doctors who treated gay men would call the CDC and say, hey, I have seen this too. And this is a good thing. The whole point was to find more cases. But it also steadily narrowed the focus onto who was affected rather than what was happening.
19: People were looking where it was easy for them to look.
18: Phil Wilson has been at the center of AIDS activism in both the gay and Black communities since the opening days of the epidemic. I've known him for decades and worked with him for many years. And ever since the mid-80s, he's been begging people to see this epidemic in broader terms.
19: You probably heard me tell the story about the guy who loses his keys. So he loses his keys and he's looking and he's looking and he's looking for his keys and he can't find his keys. And another guy comes up and he says, what are you doing? He says, I lost my keys. And the guy says, well, where were you the last time you saw your keys? And the guy says, about a block down the road. And the guy says, well, why are you looking here? And he says, because the light's better. Now, and so basically, that's how we were developing narratives.
20: Most people thought about this as, well, it's just a gay disease, you know, so we don't need to worry about it. It's somebody else's problem.
18: This is Tony Fauci. Yes, of COVID fame. But Fauci was head of the federal agency that leads research on infectious diseases for almost 40 years. And so his first public notoriety came as the federal point person on AIDS. He was at the scientific front line from the start, which means he's been rehashing what went right and what went wrong for decades, including this narrow focus on gay men at the outset.
20: I see where you're going.
18: And he argues, look, you got to remember that this was an unprecedented epidemic.
20: When you're dealing with a new disease, it unfolds in front of you in real time. And what you know, like in June and July of 81, is very different than what you learn in 82, very different what you learn in 83.
18: And very different than what we understand now, 40 some odd years later.
20: We experienced this as recently as COVID-19, when the first cases that came out, it wasn't appreciated that it was very easily transmitted from human to human. It thought it was like a very inefficient. Then after a few weeks to a month, we found out it was transmitted extremely efficiently. So what it means is that you're dealing with a moving target. And when you finally get enough information, you look back and you say, wow, how long did it take the general population, the public health population, and other people to realize that the target was moving and expanding.
18: As for AIDS, here's what was officially known about the epidemic in the United States by the end of 1981. There were 337 reported cases of people experiencing a sudden collapse of their immune systems. 130 of those people were already dead. For the cases in which a person's sexual orientation was known, a report that summer found more than 90% were gay or bisexual men, almost exclusively in a few big coastal cities. We now know for certain that the epidemic was far wider than gay men already, An estimated 42,000 people were living with HIV in the U.S. alone. But for at least the first couple of years after that MMWR and Larry Altman's New York Times article, that's where the public conversation began and ended.
1: A mystery disease known as the gay plague has become an epidemic unprecedented in the history of American medicine.
21: It's mysterious, it's deadly, and it's baffling medical science.
1: Center for Disease Control in Atlanta, topping the list of likely victims are male homosexuals who have many partners.
18: Which meant if you didn't consider yourself part of that group, you saw no reason for this new health scare to interrupt your morning in America. And even among gay men, you had to be a certain kind of homosexual for this to be your problem.
0: But it wasn't just a gay men's problem. It was women. It was black people, heterosexuals. It was Latinos. It was children. AIDS did not discriminate. When we come back, more voices from the podcast Blind Spot, The Plague in the Shadows.
3: We literally had to convince the federal government that there were women getting HIV. 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
0: From the Center for Investigative Reporting and PRX, this is Reveal. I'm Al Ledson. Today, we're bringing back an episode about the early days of AIDS and the fight to get policymakers to pay attention to communities that were hit hardest. It's from the podcast series called Blind Spot, The Plague in the Shadows. By the late 1980s and early 90s, a surge of activism had begun to make progress on AIDS. Public awareness was growing, and elected officials could no longer ignore it. In 1990, Congress passed the Ryan White Care Act, which provided over $200 million in its first year to fund care and treatment for low-income people living with HIV. It was an enormous milestone, but one that overlooked an important group of people. Lizzie Radner from The Nation magazine explains.
24: Here's the problem. Amid all these promising new developments, the money that was going to support poor people with HIV, the funding that was going to fight the disease, there were a bunch of people who were being left out. Women. Studies on HIV and AIDS, clinical trials to test new treatments, medical conferences, those were all about men. And the very definition of AIDS itself didn't include symptoms that were being experienced specifically by women. This story begins inside a maximum security prison for women.
25: We were these supposedly criminals, you know, the outcasts of society that was responding to the epidemic in a way that some communities out here were not even responding. And that really made us hyped.
24: One name kept coming up at the center of this story.
26: Katrina.
27: I kind of became obsessed with who is Katrina Haslip.
28: Katrina was an inspiration to all.
24: Katrina Haslip. She was only in her 20s when she arrived at the Bedford Hills Correctional Facility. She grew up in Niagara Falls, one of 11 kids. In her late teens, she found Islam and married a religious man and moved to Brooklyn. But by the age of 21, she'd moved back to Niagara Falls and fallen pretty deep into an addiction to heroin. She could stay out on the streets all night and still somehow manage to go to college in the morning. She soon started doing sex work and stealing, and the word was that she could lift a wallet off of anyone. She ended up getting arrested for pulling a knife on a client, and that is how, in 1985, she ended up in a maximum security prison for women in upstate New York.
3: Katrina was very fiery, and she had a real temper.
24: Judith Clark. She met Katrina in solitary confinement.

0: officer is my memory of what led her there. And I remember her saying, you know, saying something like, oh, God, it was worth it.
1: Oh, my God.
0: With this great big smile on her face.
2: Judy was also in prison at Bedford. And the crime that got her there, it was a big deal.
3: News with Dan Rather.
4: Good evening. Echoes of the violent radical underground of the 1960s rolled over the New York suburb of Nanuet today in the botched ambush of an armored car that left one guard and two policemen dead. Among
2: the four suspects... The Brinks robbery. It was a crime committed by an offshoot of the far-left Weather Underground. Three people were killed. Judy was driving the getaway car, and she and Kathy Boudin were among the four people arrested. Judy was sentenced to 75 years to life in prison.
0: Our cells were very bare, you know, cinder block walls and a solid door, and then a small window on the other side that had a lot of mesh on it.
1: I mean, it sounds kind of terrifying.
0: It was.
2: In solitary confinement, they were allowed just 1 hour a day outside. And most days, Judy would walk laps around the track alone. And then, after a few months, suddenly, this woman appears.
0: She's beautiful and very elegant. She wore a head wrap. She wore a long dress and was incredibly stylish. There are people who manage to be stylish in prison, and Katrina was one of them.
2: And something between the two women clicked. They were both grappling with their lives before prison, what they had done. And so every day they would walk and just talk.
0: You know, she told me a little bit about her life and about her own struggle toward recovery, having gone through a period of addiction. On the one hand, she's incredibly intelligent. She was a practicing Muslim, but she had this fire and it could get her in trouble.
2: And that is what drew them together and got them to start organizing in prison.
5: Let's take a look at the issue of AIDS in prisons.
2: This is Dr. Sheldon Landesman, and he's speaking at a forum in 1987.
5: A huge percentage of the persons in the prison system, and I can't get a good handle on the number, anywhere from 70 to 80%, have used drugs prior to coming to prison. We know from a variety of studies that at a minimum, 50% of the intravenous drug users in the New York City and surrounding area are infected with the AIDS virus. Taking the most conservative estimates.
2: AIDS was becoming a huge problem in the prison system, and not just among injection drug users. The New York Department of Health tested women as they were entering the prison system in 1988. It found that fully 18.8% of women tested positive for HIV. That is almost one in five women, higher than the rate for men. And these numbers, they were probably an undercount. In Bedford, so many women had fallen sick and disappeared that rumors were running wild.
6: Nobody knew what the hell was going on.
2: Meet Awilda Gonzalez.
6: Everybody calls me Wendy.
2: Wendy got to Bedford around the same time as Katrina in 1985. She was in for possessing and selling drugs. And when she arrived, she found everyone on edge.
6: Well, many women bully other women, harassed them, beat them, shamed them, blamed them. Their own fear, because at one point we all looking at these women and saying, wait a minute, how many times did I share a needle? See? But how many times did you make love to somebody and they didn't tell you or they didn't know?
2: There was still a lot of confusion around how you got HIV, but there was one thing that everybody knew. If you got infected, you died.
0: I mean, no one wanted to be seen going to the medical department for anything because they were afraid that people would say, oh, she's an AIDS bitch.
2: Wendy worked as a hairdresser in the prison hair salon, and she was starting to get lots and lots of questions.
6: My scissors, the knife that I used to do certain, you know, styles in the hair, and woman questioning me, what are you doing to disinfect this? And I say, you know what? I need to educate myself.
0: Either people were going to turn against each other, as was happening, or

0: people were going to be able to seek each other.
1: The women started organizing to put together a meeting. You didn't have to be HIV positive to join.
2: Well, you know, we wanted women among the druggies. We wanted women among the good old Christians. We wanted white women. We wanted Hispanic women. We wanted black women. We wanted religious. We wanted non-religious. We wanted hippies.
1: Katrina was part of that initial organizing group. She worked in the law library, and so she began spreading the word to other women. Soon, they had 30 people who were interested. Here's how she described that first meeting in a documentary a few years later.
3: So we like went around introducing ourselves, and about the third woman, she said, "My name is Sonia and I have AIDS," you know. And I had never heard anybody say that before out loud. And I don't think anybody else in the room had heard anybody else say that out loud. And the room went like silent. And then people like engulfed her. And it made me cry because it was like there was so much support in the room for this person who was able to say, "I have AIDS," you know. And I thought to myself, I can never say that.
1: Katrina had tested positive for HIV a few months before this meeting, but she was not ready to be public about it.
4: She told a couple of other friends.
1: Judy Clark.
2: It's sort of all or nothing in there. I think really once she decided that it was too much effort to keep it secret, it liberated her. Like she then could have a voice and a role. And we were connected by then to people on the outside who were also powerfully waging a struggle. And she loved the idea of that struggle. And so I think it gave her a sense of purpose and identity that was part of her own self-liberation.
1: At a meeting one day, Katrina got up in front of everyone and she told them.
5: And people's mouths like dropped, you know, because... I guess they see me as this Muslim, you know, they see me as, you know, this girl who jogged in the yard all the time, you know. I was the law library clerk, so no, I was straight, you know, so how did she get infected, you know? And so I said to them, close your mouth.
6: Katrina never complained about nothing. She would come with her little fragile self and her little notebook, feisty, fair. Soft-spoken. Katrina, little piece of chocolate. Her skin was so chocolate-like, you know, nice and soft. Very analytic. While we all going off, she was sitting down, listening.
1: Because Wendy was a hairdresser, she knew everybody. So she was also recruited to join the group.
6: We were so blessed to really establish something that helped us survive at that time and be creative and be productive. Because society forgot about us. Like, they forget. Once you go to prison, that's it. Especially in maximum security. They don't care what happened to us. We're just dogs.
1: But the women, they did care about what happened to each other. And so they would talk openly in these meetings about their fears and their symptoms and how to protect themselves. Here's Wendy leading a workshop at the prison in Bedford.
7: Okay, so I tengo Violeta, Luz, Rosa, Mileni.
8: Okay, en esta esquina con la cámara, como podemos ver, hoy vamos a hablar de transmisión sexual.
1: She's talking about safe sex.
8: Exacto, si no, no hay condón, no hay sexo.
6: I am the greatest sex educator ever, honey.
1: By this point, the group had a name for itself. They called it AIDS Counseling and Education, or ACE for short. It was the first known AIDS group for women in the nation, and it was formed in a prison. It was the beginning of what would become Katrina Haslip's life's work.
9: I represent the excluded and underrepresented groups of women, minorities, and HIV-positive individuals, and also prisoners, of which I am a member of all of the above.
1: Pretty soon, people outside of Bedford began hearing about Katrina's work. One of them was Terry McGovern. She founded the HIV Law Project in Lower Manhattan.
10: So when these women started to come in, a number of them had been incarcerated at Bedford Hills. And they were all talking about this jailhouse lawyer who had helped them, Katrina Haslip. And whenever they said Katrina Haslip, they would get these broad smiles. So I kind of became obsessed with, who is Katrina Haslip?
1: Terry would soon get to find out, because it was September of 1990 and Katrina was about to be released from prison. Judy Clark was still inside.
2: She was very clear that when she left Bedford, she was going to be part of the movement outside. She was going to bring the voices of women and Black women to that movement, that she saw that it was a predominantly white movement at that point.
11: Katrina would do almost anything to get those voices out there, including breaking her parole.
12: Killing by omission! Change the definition!
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13: Heat advisory in effect on Thursday from noon until 9 p.m. Skies will become partly cloudy. Tonight will drop into the middle 70s. Intervals of sun and clouds, hot and humid Thursday, will get up into the middle 90s. Clouds stream in Thursday evening. Some showers and thunderstorms likely after midnight. Low again in the middle 70s. Cloudy, more showers and thunderstorms Friday, mostly in the morning. High in the upper 80s. I'm meteorologist Scott Kaplan for 88.9 KETR.
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11: From the Center for Investigative Reporting and PRX, this is Reveal. I'm Al Ledson. Katrina Haslip was a prisoner in New York State when she helped organize an AIDS group for women. She was determined to take her advocacy to the national stage as soon as she got out. Reporter Lizzie Ratner from the podcast Blindspot, The Plague in the Shadows, explains how Katrina went about doing that.
1: On September 10th, 1990, Katrina Haslip was released from the Bedford Hills Correctional Facility. Within 3 weeks, she breaks her parole by taking a bus to Washington, D.C. to join a massive protest organized by ACT UP.
12: Killing by omission! Change the definition!
1: And there's someone else there, Terry McGovern of the HIV Law Project.
10: I had been to many ACT UP demonstrations, but they were never, like, you know, predominantly women of color with HIV speaking. You know, so it was a different type of demonstration for sure.
15: Name is Iris de la Cruz. I'm a 37-year-old woman with AIDS. One of the reasons why women remain untreated is because they don't have Medicaid and they have no access to health care. They can't afford it.
1: Terry had just submitted a lawsuit that dealt with precisely that. She was suing the federal government for discrimination. Her argument was that the government's definition of AIDS left out symptoms that affected women.
16: I'm Phyllis Sharp from New York. I'm also a plaintiff in this lawsuit against the Social Security, charging them with discrimination against women. I applied April 1989. I couldn't work. I constantly have urinary tract infections, chronic fatigue, and I was denied. It's time they changed the definition and stopped killing women, denying them of their disability. Thank you.
10: And then suddenly somebody said, Katrina Haslip is getting off the bus.
1: Terry and Katrina had never actually met before in person.
10: And I remember I looked over and there she was. And I walked over and we hugged. And I said, are you nuts? What are you doing here? You're going to get in trouble with your parole. And she said, I don't give a, you know, of course I'm here.
1: Organized this demonstration to pressure the federal public health system to recognize women with HIV. Their focus was the fight to change the definition of AIDS. Now, to understand this fight, it's important to remember the basic difference between HIV and AIDS. HIV, or human immunodeficiency virus, is, well, a virus. It disables your immune system. And when it gets really advanced, it can lead to a bunch of illnesses that are collectively known as AIDS, or acquired immunodeficiency syndrome. Now, when the Centers for Disease Control first came up with its list of AIDS-defining illnesses, it based that list on what they were seeing in men. And it excluded illnesses that were showing up in women, like
17: yeast infections, one after the other,
10: pelvic inflammatory disease,
18: cervical cancer.
1: And this led to a lot of problems. First, it meant that a lot of women with these symptoms, they didn't know that they had AIDS or that they might have AIDS. But it also meant that even when a woman knew she was HIV positive and when she was really, really sick, she still couldn't get an AIDS diagnosis. And this meant that she couldn't qualify for government benefits like Medicaid and disability. And Katrina was one of them. So she joined the campaign by ACT UP to get the CDC to change the definition of AIDS.
3: So I've watched, and as an HIV positive woman, I too have suffered some of these symptoms. It's important for you to know that women are ill prior to any diagnosis of HIV, and that they often die of HIV complications without ever meeting the CDC definition of AIDS.
1: It's just a few weeks after the march in D.C. now, and Katrina is down in Atlanta speaking to a bunch of bigwigs at the CDC. She's there with Maxine Wolf. Now, Maxine, she is not a doctor, and she's not a health professional. She is an activist.
19: I had to give a whole list of the assumptions that were underlying the fact that women were not being treated.
1: Did you feel like you accomplished stuff and you actually managed to move them in that meeting?
19: No, we didn't feel like we moved them. We felt like we told them what they needed to know. When we were walking out, Katrina just turned around and looked at them and she said, I hold you responsible for every woman with HIV who dies, including myself. And we left. They didn't say anything. They were just standing there with their mouths open.
20: I can remember, in fact, I'm having a visual film going in my mind right now of when I've had a number of women activists come into my conference room on the seventh floor of Building 31 on the NIH campus decades ago.
1: That's Dr. Anthony Fauci. He was the director of the National Institute of Allergy and Infectious Disease, and that meant that he ran AIDS research in the United States. It also made him a target for criticism from activists like the ACT UP people who were in this meeting, who were really, really frustrated with how many people were dying and how little the government seemed to be doing about it. Do you happen to remember just one woman who was part of that, Maxine Wolf?
20: Oh, yeah. She was a tigress. I mean, she was very proactive, maybe even a little aggressive. But, you know, when people are not listening to you, retrospectively, you wind up respecting them for being that way.
1: Yeah, I mean, we've talked to a number of women who said that, you know, in the late 80s, they really had to work to convince their doctors to test them because this idea that women could get HIV just wasn't out there in the general public that much.
20: I think you somehow or other, the message was either not getting to or the general very, very busy private physician who is in a region of the country or who has a population of patients that you would not intuitively feel would be at risk.
1: Where do you think the bridge fell apart? You know, what was missing in the translation?
20: You know, if I had a clear-cut answer, Lizzie, I would tell you, I don't know. It's as puzzling to me. I think there are multiple complicated reasons why that happens. The lack of people connecting the dots. I've been saying it now for 42 years that everybody can be at risk.
1: Fauci wasn't exaggerating. He actually did write an article that was published years earlier, and it said that he expected the disease to go beyond gay men. Even so, women were still being excluded from treatments and studies. And the medical establishment, it was stubborn. It wasn't moving. And then, in December 1990, activists scored a breakthrough.
18: there was a conference, finally, because of all this pushing, there was a conference at NIH about HIV in women.
1: Dr. Kathy Anastas was there. She became an AIDS expert through her work at Montefiore Medical Center in the Bronx. It's almost 10 years into the epidemic, and this is the first national conference that focuses on women.
18: A lot of people invited who had been pushing to have more studies of HIV in women, have any study of HIV in women, actually.
1: Activists, doctors, researchers, they were all there and they were fired up. They were not going to leave without getting something.
18: And during that meeting is when Tony Fauci decided that they needed a study of women.
1: Finally, a study about women. It didn't begin until 1993, but it continues to this day. And it is the largest study on the progression of HIV in women in this country. But studies take a long time, especially when you have an incurable disease. Katrina had tested positive for HIV 3 years earlier, and her immune system was getting weaker. She was getting sicker. She didn't have a lot of time, and there was a lot that still needed to change. So she kept speaking out.
21: Y'all ready?
22: Ready.
23: Ready. Yes,
21: yes. Y'all ready for this?
22: Yeah.
21: Let's do this.
24: Help me understand what went wrong. I've been living in this country far too long. I need power.
25: Condoms too.
24: It's a gift of life. I need power.
26: Why are you here?
27: I'm here because I'm an ex-prisoner, and I'm also HIV infected, and I learned that status while being confined, and I want him to...
1: Katrina's at an ACT-UP protest outside the Department of Corrections in Albany, New York. She's wearing this fake prisoner costume, and she's got this black leather hat tilted kind of to the side, a nose stud, gold hoop earrings.
27: And because I want adequate health care for prisoners that I left there, and it shouldn't be a death sentence that they have HIV, I want education for them, peer education. I want them to let out terminally ill individuals due to HIV, because that's like double jeopardy, and it becomes a death sentence for those individuals. And if they pose no threat to society, let them out and let them die in dignity. So that's why I'm
1: Katrina was a force during this period. She started an HIV support group for women who were getting released from prison, and she called it ACE Out. She also kept fighting to change the definition of AIDS, and she did this on the one hand with ACT UP through its campaign against the CDC. But she also worked with Terry McGovern on her lawsuit, the one against the government.
18: So I feel like she taught me this concept of, like, joyful resistance. It's joyful that we get to fight this together. It's joyful that we're standing up and resisting. Yes, we are being victimized, but we are not victims. We're models of resistance.
1: But Katrina was more than a model of resistance. She was also an advisor. As the lawsuit was winding its way through the courts, Terry would go to her for guidance.
18: She was my primary strategy advisor. I think she really loved the other women that she saw being mistreated and saw dying. She really was drawn to the law and justice, because some part of her just couldn't ever be okay with this. Katrina was not well for very long on the outside. Like, she kept getting pneumonia and lots of gynecological problems and couldn't qualify for Medicaid or disability.
1: Even Katrina couldn't get an AIDS diagnosis, only HIV.
18: So that meant as she got weaker, she didn't have a home care attendant. And here was, in my view, one of the biggest heroes. I hate that word, but really. And she was like falling on the floor with nobody to pick her up. We were sending clients, patients, volunteers to go help her.
1: Katrina was in and out of the hospital.
18: She was at St. Luke's Roosevelt a lot. And she'd have like high boots on and in the bed. And I'd be like, why are you wearing these high boots? She said, I snuck out and went shopping. And then every time I went to see her, she used to, you know, she used to steal my wallet. You know, she'd say, you missing anything? Not, she did it a few times. So she was so lively, actually, and funny, and so wanted to live.
1: Finally, after years of fighting, in the fall of 1992, the CDC offered the activists a deal. They were going to change the definition of AIDS, but it wouldn't include every symptom the activists had asked for.
18: And they were offering this compromise of bacterial pneumonia, tuberculosis, cervical cancer, and 200 or fewer T cells. I remember having very serious conversations with her.
1: Katrina, from her hospital bed.
18: And she felt strongly that we should take it, that, you know, it was too important to not take it at this point, especially with the 200 T cells, that would bring a lot of people in. And yes, there should be many more things in it, but, you know, there's no time for this, as I remember her saying.
1: In October 1992, Terry and the coalition of activists decided to accept the CDC's offer. Terry raced to the hospital to tell Katrina.
18: Because I wanted Katrina to make a statement. So I told her that the definition was being expanded, and then she gave this statement that was kind of saying, you know, this never would have happened without women standing up for themselves, without activists. This is not the way this should be, right? And, you know, I couldn't say she was happy. She was dying. She was so angry and wanted the record to reflect that we had to fight tooth and nail to be acknowledged of dying of AIDS.
1: The new CDC definition was set to go into effect in January 1993. So if Katrina lived into the new year, she would get the AIDS diagnosis. But she didn't live. Katrina Haslip died on December 2nd, 1992. She was 33 years old.
18: For Katrina to die and never get AIDS, given who she'd been, I started to just feel just like shell-shocked and sick.
1: After 3 years of fighting, Terry and the activists had won, but Katrina had died, and it was too late for scores of other women with AIDS.
18: I really have this recurrent memory of, you know, walking into the office here, and it was those pink messages, like piles of messages of clients that had died. It kind of felt like everybody was dying, and the plaintiffs in the lawsuit were dying, so we were winning. Who cares, right?
1: But the victory did matter. The number of women diagnosed with AIDS went up 45% after the CDC changed its definition. And that's because all of a sudden, HIV-positive women suffering from one of the newly included symptoms, they were being counted as having AIDS.
18: It's ultimately really weird to win lawsuits for people who are dead. Even when I teach it, like I teach at a school of public health, so I try to say, here's why science is not neutral, right? And whenever I show that 45% increase slide, I never feel joy. I feel really angry and sad, you know? Most of these women are not around to, you know, be in the films. On the other hand, you know, as I have, I hope, been able to describe, I carry them, right? But nothing about this is okay.
1: Did you have a memorial for her in the prison?
6: Yes, we did. And I think we also had the quilt for Katrina.
1: Awilda Gonzalez. She was still in prison when Katrina died. She was released a few years later. And she and a group of women, they stitched a panel for the AIDS memorial quilt in memory of Katrina.
6: Because, you know, the quilt was also part of our therapy. every time somebody passed away. So we will get together and design the quilt, and we will sit around a big table to design it and to talk about the person and to share beautiful memories. And just,
0: yeah.
6: That was part of our therapy. Katrina was a powerful, determined woman. She fought to the end. Yeah. And that's what counts.
0: She got the chance to be a movement leader, an eloquent, powerful, incredibly impactful movement leader.
4: That's Judith Clark again. She was released from Bedford in 2019.
0: But she didn't get the chance to then say, okay, that's great, but what about my life and who I want to be? Which is a challenge that all of us have as we re-enter life outside of prison.
4: Before she died, Katrina wrote the introduction to an oral history of ACE called Breaking the Walls of Silence. And it's the story of how these women came together and began changing the story of AIDS for women.
6: Ay, Katrina, Katrina de mi vida. Page 10. Oh, okay. Let me see.
4: Katrina's old friends, Wendy and Judy, they're going to read her words.
6: We were the community that no one thought would help itself. Social outcasts because of our crimes against society, in spite of what society inflicted upon some of us.
0: We emerged from the nothingness with a need to build consciousness and to save lives. We made a difference in our community behind the wall, and that difference has allowed me to survive and thrive as a person with AIDS.
6: To my peers in Bedford Hills Correctional Facility, you have truly made a difference.
0: I can now go anywhere and stand openly, alone, without the silence.
6: Katrina Haslip, 1990.

0: Today, the medical establishment in the United States fully recognizes that women can get HIV and AIDS. The field of women's health is much more robust, and women with HIV are surviving and, yes, thriving into their 50s, 60s, even 70s. But we have so much farther to go.
1: 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Our episode was produced by Michael I. Schiller and edited by Taki Telenidis. The Blindspot team includes Emily Botine, Karen Froman, Anna Gonzalez, Sophie Hurwitz, and Christian Reedy. 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The executive producers at the History Channel are Jesse Katz, Eli Lair, and Mike Stiller. Victoria Baranetsky is our general counsel. Our production manager is the great Zulema Cobb. 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Our executive producer is Brett Myers. 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I'm Al Ledson, and remember, there is always more to the story.
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7: Heat advisory in effect Thursday afternoon and evening. Skies become partly cloudy tonight. We'll drop into the middle 70s. Intervals of sun and clouds, hot and humid Thursday, high in the middle 90s. Becoming mostly cloudy, showers and thunderstorms likely after midnight Thursday night, low in the middle 70s. Showers and thunderstorms likely on Friday, mostly before midday, not as hot, high in the upper 80s. I'm meteorologist Scott Kaplan for 88.9 KETR.
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8: BBC News with Govinda Gill. The White House has confirmed that President Trump has signed the Memorandum of Understanding, which could be a first step to end the war with Iran. An official said the agreement was signed by both sides remotely and was now in effect. Iranian state media confirmed the signing, but our Persian service correspondent in the US, Kashayar Jonaidi, says both sides still have many areas where they need to reach more specific agreements.
9: Obstacles remain regarding Iran's nuclear program, and that is Iran's insisting that it wants to do enrichment. The United States is against any level of enrichment in Iran. This is something that has to be negotiated. Then there is the question of Iran's missiles, Iran's proxies, but more importantly, the question of the future of the Strait of Hormuz.
8: All the detainees at a notorious immigration center in the U.S. state of Florida, dubbed Alligator Alcatraz, have been moved to other facilities. The Department of Homeland Security said it was because of safety concerns ahead of the hurricane season. Here's Thomas Becker.
10: The detention center in the heart of the alligator-filled swamps of the Everglades has been praised by President Trump for its harsh conditions. Critics say it's a cruel and demeaning facility. Detainees describe poor conditions, including toilets that don't flush, worms in the food, and mosquitoes everywhere. Less than a year in operation, it now sits empty. Amid bad headlines for the authorities, immigration lawyers and civil liberties groups had from the start promised to go ahead with legal action to ensure its permanent closure.
8: The United States Central Bank, the Federal Reserve, has held interest rates steady at its first meeting under its new chairman, Kevin Warsh. President Trump had criticized his predecessor, Jerome Powell, for failing to cut rates. The bank said inflation was expected to remain above its 2% target and it projected a rise in interest rates at the end of the year. But Mr. Warsh promised to bring prices under control.
11: Inflation has been running well ahead of the Fed's long-stated inflation goal of 2%. That's been going on for more than 5 years. Persistently high prices are a burden for the American people. But the recent past need not be prologue. I am pleased to report that members of the FOMC are unambiguous and unanimous. This committee will deliver price stability.
8: Brazilian police say they've arrested an alleged financial operator for the Venezuelan criminal group Tren Aragua. They say the unnamed suspect laundered illicit funds for the group and had allegedly moved approximately $60 million in crypto assets over the past year. You're listening to the latest world news from the BBC. Ukrainian officials say the capital Kyiv is under Russian attack. Witnesses on the ground reported the sound of missiles and powerful explosions in the city, with people running towards shelters. There are no immediate reports of casualties. Airstrike alerts have been issued across Ukraine. Researchers have told the BBC that the latest public version of the artificial intelligence tool, ChatGPT, can be made to generate sexualized images or scenes of graphic violence with a simple prompt. The British AI security startup Mindguard said it had only slightly altered a widely shared instruction. OpenAI says it has introduced additional measures to stop the chatbot responding. In football, the Democratic Republic of Congo have earned their first ever World Cup point with a 1-1 draw against Portugal in Houston. In today's other games, England beat Croatia 4-2 and Ghana scored a last-minute goal to beat Panama 1-0 in Toronto. Later, Uzbekistan are making their World Cup debut against Colombia. Archaeologists in Britain believe they found a precursor to Stonehenge just 5 kilometres from the prehistoric monument. It's thought the discovery could reveal much about the society at the time. Here's Rebecca Morell.
12: Stonehenge was built to mark the movements of the sun. The huge stones were placed precisely to line up with the sunrise on the summer solstice and sunset on the winter solstice. The discovery in the nearby village of Bulford was a much more simple construction. All that's left of it are two pits in the ground, about 120 metres apart, which archaeologists believe held large wooden posts. The holes were discovered about 10 years ago, but a new analysis examining how the posts were positioned with a reconstruction of the ancient landscape, sky and horizon reveals that they accurately lined up with the sun on...
13: Turning 66... In 2018, John Scofield put out an album called Combo 66. John Scofield with his longtime drummer Bill Stewart, Vicente Archer at the bass, Gerald Clayton at the piano, and the organ, and the track called Can't Dance from Combo 66.

can't dance. It's guitarist John Scofield and his longtime drummer Bill Stewart and the album Combo 66. Here's a long-awaited album from Aaron Goldberg, At the Edge of the World, on Sunnyside Records. And this one also came out in 2018.

0: album's called At the Edge of This World, with drummer Leon Parker and bassist Matt Penman. Recorded the 16th and the 21st of 2016. The song's called Isn't This My Sound Around Me, a Bobby Hutcherson composition, and the pianist is Aaron Goldberg on Sunnyside Records. Preceding that, John Scofield, turning 66, in Can't Dance.
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A professor at the University of Colorado Boulder, it's trumpeter Brad Good. Half Moon is the composition, written by Adrian Frugio. He's at the piano with Kelly Sill at the bass and Adam Nussbaum playing the drums. Their special guest, tenor saxophonist Ernie Watts. The album, entitled That's Right, Brad Good Quintet. One of the most prolific songwriters of the 20th century, Fats Waller made his mark on the world of music. Here's Jason Moran covering Two Sleepy People.

from the frigid air. Two sleepy people with nothing to say. 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
1: Heat advisory in effect for Thursday afternoon and evening. Skies become partly cloudy tonight with drops in the middle 70s. Intervals of sun and clouds, hot and humid Thursday, high in the middle 90s. Clouding up Thursday evening, showers and thunderstorms after midnight, low in the middle 70s. Showers and thunderstorms Friday, mostly in the morning, high in the upper 80s. Partly sunny, few showers and storms Saturday, high in the lower 90s. I'm meteorologist Scott Kaplan for 88.9 KETR.
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0: The song's called Life of Its Own. The album's called The Mind's Mural. And the artist is Enrique Aneni. Enrique at the drums with Catherine Sakura on the tenor and soprano, Carlo De Rosa at the acoustic bass, and Anna Weber playing the tenor saxophone. Drummer, Enrique Aneni, preceded by So You Say from two tenor saxophonists, and the cut called Fast Forward. Greg Fishman on the tenor, Doug Webb on the tenor, Mitch Foreman piano, Kevin Axe bass, and Dan Chenille playing the drums. Self-produced music from Pasadena, California, and the album So You Say from Greg Fishman Quintet. Well, here's a very unusual vocalist in the lower register, Kate Reed. The Heart Already Knows is her album, with Taylor Eiste at the piano, Fred Hirsch at the piano, Larry Kuntz guitar, Romero Lombombo playing the guitar, and Paul Myers also playing the guitar. Kate Reed and Paul Myers.
1: Some people need a lot of money and nothing else but money to make their life complete.

It's a 2018 Smoke Sessions release for trombonist Steve Turay. The rhythm section, Willie Jones III at the drums, Buster Williams at the bass, Kenny Barron at the piano, and special guest on that particular cut, guitarist Russell Malone. September in the Rain, a Harry Warren, Al Dubin composition, and a masterwork from trombonist Steve Turay. Hey, let's go into some original music from Peter Sommer, The Green Dragon Kite.

0: Happy-go-lucky locals, Peter Summers, Septet, and the Green Dragon Kite.
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That's one of my top 10 picks for 2017. And vocalist Cecile McLaurin-Savant. And a trio that she's made the first three or four albums with. Grammys, Grammy nominations, all kind of wonderful awards. And then a change in course. This one, the culmination of that first period with Cecile McLaurin-Savant on Mac Avenue Jazz with the Aaron Deal Trio. And Mad About the Boy, preceding that, masterwork again from Miles Davis. And Miles Davis with John Coltrane, Red Garland, Paul Chambers, Philly Joe Jones, Round About Midnight on Columbia, Legacy, Miles Davis. Well, let's continue on. This is one that Coltrane made famous. This was one of his first big giant hits, and a provocative tune, provocative title, You Leave Me Breathless. Vincent Herring at the alto this time, Danny Grissett, Richie Goodson, E.J. Strickland.

0: Alto saxophonist Vincent Herring from Mr. Wizard, with Jeremy Pelt playing the trumpet, Danny Grissett, Richie Goods, and E.J. Strickland. It's all on High Note Records. You Leave Me Breathless is the song. Preceding that, Cecile McLaurin-Savant, Mad About the Boy.
1: Heat advisory on Thursday from noon until 9 p.m. Skies will become partly cloudy overnight, low in the middle 70s. Mix of sun and clouds, hot and humid Thursday, high should get up into the middle 90s. Clouds roll in Thursday evening, showers and thunderstorms follow after midnight, low in the middle 70s. Showers and thunderstorms likely Friday, mostly before midday, highs only in the upper 80s. I'm meteorologist Scott Kaplan for 88.9 KETR.
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Offhanded Classics. 1987, Carl Fontana on Uptown Records. Akuratana at the drums, Ray Drum and Bass, Richard Wines at the piano, Al Cohn tenor, and the great Fontana, Carl Fontana. And I Thought About You, Johnny Mercer, and Van Heusen, James Van Heusen. And before that, Dexter Gordon, Bud Powell, Pierre Michelot, and Kenny Clark. In Paris, May 23rd, 1963, and Bird's composition, Scrapple, From the Apple, Our Man in Paris on Blue Note Records, and Dexter Gordon. Here's pianist Cyrus Chestnut with a young singer in 2018 named Tiffany Austin, and one from Charles Mingus's songbook, and a spirited singer she is. Tiffany Austin, Unbroken.

0: Evan Sherman at the drums.
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0: Thank you very much.
2: A heartfelt tribute to Ron Carter, recorded in Vancouver, BC in June of 2017. And Victor Feldman's Joshua. Well, here's the other end of the spectrum. The first album for a young tenor saxophonist from St. Louis. He put this together after about a year and a half of discovery with his quartet, John Kazillamut at the drums, Carl McComas Ryle at the bass, Matt Villinger at the piano, and Stephen Martin.

0: Vision, a powerful first recording for saxophonist Stephen Martin.
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One from August of 2017, pianist Sam Javich and his composition Parallel Modalities for Parallel Realities. Sam Javich at the piano, Matt Dabalski playing the drums, Adrian Mooring bass, and Rich Perry at the tenor saxophone. People and Places, the Sam Javich Quartet. Anthony Smith up next. Anthony, originally from San Francisco, now in Brooklyn with this one. Kenny Paxson at the saxophone, and Anthony at the vibe.

0: The year was 2015. The city, Brooklyn. Play It Forward, Volume 1 and Volume 2 from vibraphonist Anthony Smith with Kenny Paxton, Cybern Ben Munster at the guitar, Petros Kalampanis playing the acoustic bass, and Mark Ferber playing the drums. Preceding that, Sam Javish, Parallel Modalities for Parallel Realities.
1: Heat advisory in effect on Thursday from noon until 9 p.m. Skies will become partly cloudy. Tonight will drop into the middle 70s. Intervals of sun and clouds, hot and humid Thursday, will get up into the middle 90s. Clouds stream in Thursday evening. Some showers and thunderstorms likely after midnight. Low again in the middle 70s. Cloudy, more showers and thunderstorms Friday, mostly in the morning. High in the upper 80s. I'm meteorologist Scott Kaplan for 88.9 KETR.
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In jazz, they say, say something. Say something with your music. Do it in the moment and make it your own. Well, there's two examples of that. The classic, Fever, and Edmar Castaneda at the Colombian harp, Taylor Aisti at the piano, and Taylor's album, Let It Come to You, Fever, and a unique version of that particular song. Preceding that, one from an album called The Literature, Rich Halley's Three, and Rich's son Carson Halley at the drums, and the clapping, of course, and Clyde Reed at the bass, recorded August of 2017 at Jackpot Recording Studio, Portland, Oregon, and Duke Ellington's Mood Indigo. I'm David Bassey, and let's continue the music with one from a drummer of great merit, Henry Conroway III, with Pride and Dignity, and this one called Slippery. It's produced by drummer Michael Carvin.

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1: This is the Composer's Datebook for June 18th. I'm John Burge. Okay, violin soloists have it easy. There are thousands of violin concertos they can choose from, starting in the Baroque era of Bach and Vivaldi, and continuing right up to the present day, with new violin concertos available from composers from John Adams to Ellen Tafes Willock. But oboe concertos? Not so much. Oh, there are some very fine oboe concertos out there, but they just aren't being written as often as new works for the violin or piano, it seems. But on today's date in 2010, a welcome new oboe concerto by the contemporary Russian composer Rodion Chedrin received its premiere at the Concertgebouw in Amsterdam. In describing his new work, Chedrin wrote, "It was my intention to give expression to the entire palette of the tonal and technical qualities of this wonderful instrument. In my score, there are, however, two further essential actors, the English horn, which permanently imitates or answers the solo instrument, and the orchestra itself." Now, Rodion Chedrin knows a thing or two about writing concertos and has written quite a few for trumpet, cello, and viola, 6 piano concertos, as well as 5 showpiece concertos for orchestra.

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1: It's Morning Edition from NPR News. I'm Steve Inskeep in Washington, D.C.
2: And I'm Martinez in Los Angeles, California. Americans continue to not feel great about the economy or about President Trump's leadership.
1: And the latest NPR PBS News Marist poll released this morning adds more data points to that discussion.
2: NPR political reporter Stephen Fowler has been reviewing the results. Okay, Stephen, so I'm going to take a guess and say, like many things in politics, Democrats don't like how things are going. Republicans pretty much like how things are going, and independents are somewhere in the middle. So how'd I do?
3: Wow, you're pretty much spot on.
2: Perfect.
3: Overall, President Trump faces the largest gap ever of people who approve of his job as president and those who disapprove. He's at 36% approval and 59% disapproval, basically where we were with the last survey that came out in early May. You've got basically every Democrat that disapproves, about two-thirds of independents, and one in five Republicans. Like previous versions of this poll, there are notable declines in different groups that helped Trump get elected in 2024. Gen Z Americans, women, those with a household income below $50,000 a year. Some of these changes are within the margin of error of the poll, which was conducted last week before

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KETR also serves Leonard in Fannin County, population 2,039.

0: naval blockade of Iranian ports. This is NPR News from Washington. The war with Iran pushed gasoline and diesel prices in the U.S. to their highest levels in 4 years, but they've been steadily declining for weeks. AAA says the cost of regular gas has now fallen to $4 a gallon after reaching an average of $4.52 a month ago. Diesel has dropped to $5.13 a gallon. A judge in New York has sentenced a former architect to life in prison without the possibility of parole for the slayings of 8 women. It took police more than a decade to solve the slayings, as Desiree DiOrio with member station WSHU reports.
1: There's no chance of parole for Rex Huerman, who admitted in April to killing 8 women and dumping their remains around the affluent suburbs east of New York City as far back as 1993. After the sentencing, Suffolk County District Attorney Ray Tierney wouldn't say if he thinks Huerman is responsible for more murders.
2: If I had evidence, I'd put it into a grand jury and an indictment, and then we'd come and talk about it. Till I have that, I'm not going to talk about it.
1: Tierney says the FBI will now enter Huerman's DNA into its database for comparison to other crime scenes. The case gained worldwide attention, becoming the subject of numerous documentaries, books, and podcasts. For NPR News, I'm Desiree DiOrio on Long Island.
0: I'm Dave Mattingly, NPR News in Washington.
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6: 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I'm Steve Inskeep in Washington, D.C.
7: And I'm A. Martinez in Los Angeles, California. Federal immigration officers often use facial recognition in the field to identify undocumented immigrants. Now, a newly revealed document from the Department of Homeland Security outlines plans to give local police the same technology. NPR's Meg Anderson is here to explain this. So Meg, tell us more about the DHS document and the tech it describes.
8: Yeah, so the existence of this particular document was first reported by the news site 404 Media. And it describes a mobile app designed for local police who are deputized by ICE to enforce immigration law. Police use the app to scan the faces of people they stop. The app then runs those faces against more than 250 million government records. We're talking State Department visa records, the database TSA uses at airports. Once someone's face is scanned, the app tells police whether or not that person can be detained for an immigration violation.
7: All right. So what do we know about how police will actually use this technology?
8: Not a lot, but we do know the app launched last September. That suggests that police have already been using it. We don't know for sure. And then there's a question of whether police need to have some reason or suspicion to stop people before they use the app. I spoke to Claire Garvey about that. She's a lawyer with the Policing Project at New York University.
9: Can they walk around taking photos of whoever? As sort of a dragnet way to attempt to identify individuals who might be in the country unlawfully.
8: And I should note, ICE and Border Patrol already use facial recognition technology during ICE surges in various cities. It's been common for federal officers to take

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2: It's Morning Edition from NPR News. I'm Amy Martinez in Los Angeles, California.
3: And I'm Steve Inskeep in Washington, D.C. Ukraine launched a new wave of drone attacks on Russia overnight, with the majority targeting Moscow. Here's the sound as some of the strikes hit, as captured on Russian social media. You can hear the buzz of the drones, the blast, the car alarms. It amounted to one of the largest attacks on the Russian capital since the Kremlin ordered the invasion of Ukraine more than 4 years ago. NPR's Russia correspondent Charles Maines is in Moscow. Charles, you're okay?
4: I'm just fine, Steve. Thanks.
3: Good, good. Glad to hear it. When we say this is one of the largest attacks, how large was it?
4: Well, Moscow Mayor Sergei Sobyanin said nearly 200 Ukrainian drones were basically shot down on approach to the capital overnight and into the morning, but acknowledged that several had managed to hit the city's main oil refinery. These videos, some of which we heard in your intro, circulating on social media, show drones repeatedly striking this facility, sending these large fireballs skyward and expletives tumbling out of many of Russian mouth. In one instance, an explosion sent the lid of a round oil container rocketing skyward. It really looked like something from a CGI effect in a movie.
3: Wow.
4: I should add that Russian intercepts also appear to have played a role in some of the damage we've seen. For example, one drone crashed into a mega mall here. Another slammed into a high-rise apartment. Presumably, those drones were intended elsewhere. But even hours after the attack, you saw thick plumes of black smoke massed along the Moscow skyline. All four of the city's airports have suspended operations. So all in all, a real jolt to the city, and we're still waiting to hear about injuries.
3: So how does this attack on Moscow's main oil refinery fit in with the recent attack on another big city, St. Petersburg?
4: Yeah, I was in St. Petersburg for that attack, and it was similarly, we saw big plumes of black smoke over the city. In recent months, Ukraine has upped these attacks on Russian energy infrastructure in a bid to both dent the Kremlin's war chest, and also, I think, to bring the war that has ravaged Ukraine home to Russians as well. In a statement after these latest attacks, Ukrainian President Volodymyr Zelensky justified them as a response to intense Russian bombing of Ukrainian cities. He also painted them essentially as

0: Heat advisory in effect for the afternoon and evening. Mix of sun and clouds today. Hot and humid. High in the middle 90s. Clouds move in this evening. Showers and thunderstorms developing after midnight. Low in the middle 70s. Lots of clouds. Not as hot. Showers and thunderstorms likely Friday. Mostly before midday. We'll get up into the upper 80s. Few more showers and thunderstorms likely Saturday. Highs will get into the lower 90s. I'm meteorologist Scott Kaplan for 88.9 KETR.
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KETR also serves Winnsboro in Wood County, population 3,527.

0: Johann Sebastian Bach was not only a prolific composer, he was also a prolific father of 20 children. On Father's Day this weekend, you can listen to music by Johann Sebastian Bach, played by an outstanding musical father and son team. It's one of the highlights on Sunday Baroque this week. Sunday from 10 a.m. to 2 p.m. on KETR.
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2: It's Morning Edition from NPR News. I'm Steve Inskeep in Washington, D.C.
3: And I'm A. Martinez in Los Angeles, California. Federal immigration officers often use facial recognition in the field to identify undocumented immigrants. Now, a newly revealed document from the Department of Homeland Security outlines plans to give local police the same technology. NPR's Meg Anderson is here to explain this. So Meg, tell us more about the DHS document and the tech it describes.
4: Yeah, so the existence of this particular document was first reported by the news site 404 Media. And it describes a mobile app designed for local police who are deputized by ICE to enforce immigration law. Police use the app to scan the faces of people they stop. The app then runs those faces against more than 250 million government records. We're talking State Department visa records, the database TSA uses at airports. Once someone's face is scanned, the app tells police whether or not that person can be detained for an immigration violation.
3: All right. So what do we know about how police will actually use this technology?
4: Not a lot, but we do know the app launched last September. That suggests that police have already been using it. We don't know for sure. And then there's a question of whether police need to have some reason or suspicion to stop people before they use the app. I spoke to Claire Garvey about that. She's a lawyer with the Policing Project at New York University.
5: Can they walk around taking photos of whoever? As sort of a dragnet way to attempt to identify individuals who might be in the country unlawfully.
4: And I should note, ICE and Border Patrol already use facial recognition technology during ICE surges in various cities. It's been common for federal officers to take photos of people, both immigrants and protesters.
3: I saw Democrats in Congress have said that they're worried the federal government is collecting this type of biometric data and storing it in a database. Does this document offer any more insight on that?
4: Yeah, so the administration has repeatedly denied the existence of a database of protesters. But last week, my colleague Jude Jaffe Block reported on a letter sent to members of Congress in which former acting ICE director Todd Lyons indicated the agency does give itself wide latitude to collect information on people. And we've heard from protesters that ICE officers have told them their photo will end up in a database. And this new document backs that up. It states that the photos end up in an internal DHS system and that they're stored there for 15 years.
3: All right, there's got to be a few privacy concerns.
4: Yeah, so first, privacy experts I spoke to felt like this app could chill freedom of speech, right? People might worry that they'll be identified at a protest, for instance, and could end up on some sort of watch list. Second, they brought up the fact that facial recognition doesn't always get it right, right? And some people detained by ICE have been mistaken.

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0: It'll be very warm this afternoon. That's why there's a heat advisory in effect from noon through 9 p.m. with partly to mostly sunny skies and temperatures between 90 and 95. Clouds night, some showers and thunderstorms developing late, lows 75 to 80. Showers and thunderstorms, a high of 85 tomorrow. The showers and thunderstorms end tomorrow night, lows 70 to 75. Partly sunny Saturday, chance of a shower, thunderstorm 85 to 90. I'm staff meteorologist Rob Carolyn for 88.9 KETR.
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0: You're listening to NewsHour from the BBC. I'm Celia Hatton. Now to NATO meetings happening in Brussels.
1: And for too long, NATO has been a paper tiger and a one-way street. No more. Too many allies still don't recognize the historic need that President Trump has made clear to them and to NATO itself to reforge a relevant, powerful military alliance. As President Trump put it, and rightfully so, he gave our allies a test to support America when we asked for their help. And too many failed it.
0: That was the U.S. Defense Secretary Pete Hegseth at the meeting of NATO defense ministers, continuing the Trump administration's sharp criticism of European military policies. This is the last ministerial-level meeting before NATO heads of state are scheduled to meet in Turkey in July. Well, as you heard there, those were strong words from Pete Hegseth. He said the U.S. will conduct a six-month review of U.S. forces in Europe. So what can we expect? The BBC's Europe correspondent Jessica Parker is in Brussels.
2: Well, at the moment, it seems pretty open-ended as to exactly what that's going to mean. So he announced it, and his kind of address to counterparts earlier is a bit of a broadside. Of course, some of that criticism we very much heard from the United States before, basically saying that there had been free riding on America for too long, that that wasn't going to continue, criticizing allies that the U.S. feels did not sufficiently support them by providing access, for example, for bases for U.S. strikes on Iran during the course of the Iran war. But the review is really, I guess, the new thing. And now everyone's trying to clarify exactly what that is going to mean. I'm told by officials there's no predetermined outcome. But the backdrop is this. The US has already at least said it's going to withdraw 5,000 troops from Germany at some point. And as well, we've been hearing over the last couple of days,

0: Sunshine and rather warm, 90 to 95 through the afternoon. There is a heat advisory in effect for the afternoon and for the first part of the evening. Clouds night with the chance of late night showers and storms, lows 75 to 80. Scattered showers and thunderstorms, 85 for tomorrow. The showers and thunderstorms diminish tomorrow night, lows are 70 to 75. Partly sunny, maybe an afternoon storm Saturday, 85 to 90. I'm staff meteorologist Rob Carolyn for 88.9 KETR.
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2: From the Texas Newsroom, I'm Matt Harab. The remnants of Tropical Storm Arthur are moving through Louisiana after coming ashore last night in Texas. The system spawned multiple tornadoes and dropped as much as 20 inches of rain in some parts of Louisiana. National Weather Service meteorologist Bradley Brokamp says heat is now the biggest problem in Texas.
3: These temperatures are, again, more akin to how it'd feel deep in the summer. What we've been advising everyone to do is to just make sure they're staying hydrated, limit the time outdoors, you know, takes some time to, you know, cool off indoors.
2: Heat advisories are in effect today across large parts of Texas as the heat indices rise above 100. The victim from Tuesday's plane crash in Laredo has been identified as Capital Factory founder Joshua Bear. He was killed when his small plane crashed on his way back to Austin from a vacation in Mexico. Laredo Police Department Chief Miguel Rodriguez Jr. says the pilot signaled the plane was going down just before reaching the airport.
4: The preliminary investigation is showing us that everything that needed to happen as for an emergency landing happened. This event was communicated through CBP to Customs and Border Protection because they have to announce to them and they have to authorize the landing.
2: Five others were on the plane when it went down. A driver on the highway was also injured when the plane skidded to a stop before catching fire. State lawmakers are meeting today to review findings from last year's devastating floods in the Texas Hill Country. The Texas Newsroom's Blaze Ganey says the goal is to adopt new policies to prevent future such incidents.
5: In special session following the July 4th flood, Texas lawmakers passed a package of flood-related bills, but also acknowledged they still had more work to do. Since then, lawmakers have been hearing from emergency coordinators and flood experts about what more the state can do. A special legislative committee is expected to unveil a report compiling the takeaways on Thursday. During a hearing in April, Casey Garrett, an investigator hired by the state, said she's hoping for change.
6: I am so trusting of you guys to do something with these stories. Let it not just end after the report is finished being written and adopted.
5: More than 130 people died in last summer's flooding, which hit Kerr County in the Texas Hill Country especially hard. I'm Blaze Ganey in Austin.
2: And a lawsuit has been filed to stop construction of a border wall and floating barriers in Big Bend National Park. The environmental group Democracy Forward says the planned structures will create flooding risks across multiple counties. The plan from the Trump administration includes clearing riverbanks, placing a high wall, and buoys anchored to the riverbed. I'm Matt Harab in the Texas Newsroom.
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8: I'm Matt Riley from KUTX, and as we look towards the 250th birthday of the United States, we're celebrating with the Texas 250, the Lone Star State's contribution to American music. 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
9: Something touched me deep inside the day the music died. So bye.
8: February 3rd, 1959. The Winter Dance Party Tour across the American Midwest was underway, featuring Buddy Holly and his band The Crickets, consisting of Waylon Jennings, Tommy Alsup, and Carl Bunch. Also on the tour were rising

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11: Live from NPR News, I'm Lakshmi Singh. A preliminary deal between the United States and Iran is signed earlier than scheduled. Last night, President Trump and his Iranian counterpart entered into a 60-day ceasefire extension. Vice President J.D. Vance addressed that as he was leading the White House briefing a short time ago.
12: I would say the 60-day period officially started today. It was signed late, and it may have even been signed technically, you know, because of the time shift. I think it's signed technically today, Iran time. So, yes, the deal started yesterday. We're going to start the 60-day clock today.
11: NPR's Greg Myrie reports both sides now face a complicated process of sorting out the terms for ending their war.
13: Iran's president signed the deal in his home country, while Trump did so at the opulent French palace of Versailles. Trump also issued this warning to Iran.
14: If I don't like it, if they don't behave, we'll go right back to dropping bombs right smack in the middle of their head.
13: The most immediate benefit of the deal should be the opening of the Strait of Hormuz, where the flow of oil has been largely halted for more than 3 months. Iran also pledges not to build a nuclear weapon, though the exact scope of the nuclear program must be worked out over the next 60 days in a final agreement. Iran will now be able to sell its oil freely, a major boost for its crippled economy. Greg Myrie, NPR News.
11: Many Americans say they don't feel good about the U.S. economy or about President Trump's leadership. NPR's Stephen Fowler reports on the latest NPR PBS News Marist poll released this morning.
15: President Trump faces his largest ever gap between those who approve of his job and those who don't. The disapproval is driven by nearly all Democrats, about two-thirds of independents, and one in five Republicans. When asked about how Trump is handling the economy, the numbers are even worse. Only a third of Americans say they approve, a figure lower than any point during former President Biden's tenure. One reason, gas prices. Even though the average price per gallon has decreased by about 40 cents in the last month per AAA, three-quarters of voters say it still puts a major strain on their finances. Stephen Fowler, NPR News.
11: Proud and energized, crowds of people wearing Knicks jerseys and caps lining the route from Battery Park to City Hall to celebrate the team that brought home their first NBA title in 53 years. NPR's Brian Mann is in the middle of it.
16: I took a subway into Lower Manhattan around 5:30, and the car was already packed more than 4 hours before parade time. Huge crowds here where I am now, and everyone just big grins on their faces. This celebration, half a century coming for the Knicks. People are say they're glad to be here.
3: It's NPR. An FDA meeting today is considering the first flu vaccine that uses the same technology as a COVID shot. Here's NPR's Rob Stein.
17: The FDA advisors will examine a flu vaccine made by Moderna that uses mRNA technology. The meeting is noteworthy because of Health Secretary Robert F. Kennedy Jr.'s intense criticism of the same technology used to make the COVID shots. In fact, the FDA stunned Moderna earlier this year when the agency refused to even consider the vaccine. The FDA quickly reversed that decision after an uproar in the biotech industry. The top FDA officials at the time have since left the agency. In an FDA review released this week, while raising some questions about the vaccine, generally gave the mRNA shot positive reviews. Rob Stein, NPR News.
3: Well, the mother of one of the surprise FIFA World Cup stars will now be able to travel to the U.S. to see her son play. Here's NPR's William Jones.
18: Cape Verde's goalkeeper Vizinha has become an unexpected hero. The 40-year-old saves against Spain led his country to a historic tie. He was in tears at the final whistle and said that was in part because his mother couldn't be there. That was because of the cost of a visa. Cape Verde is among dozens of countries whose citizens face bonds of up to $15,000 to secure a U.S. visa. But House Minority Leader Hakeem Jeffries says he's spoken with Secretary of State Marco Rubio. And he announced that Vizinha's mum will now be able to travel to Miami to see his son play Uruguay with all visa fees waived.
3: That's William Jones. It's NPR.
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20: High pressure controls the weather today with abundant sunshine and very warm temperatures. It's 90 to 95. Heat advisory in effect this afternoon and into the evening. Clouds night with late night showers and thunderstorms, 75 to 80. Showers and thunderstorms tomorrow, 85. Showers and thunderstorms ending tomorrow night, lows 70 to 75. It's partly sunny Saturday. There could be a passing shower or storm. Highs are 85 to near 90. I'm staff meteorologist Rob Carolyn for 88.9 KETR.
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from deep in the heart of Texas in Commerce at East Texas A&M University, this is 88.9 KETR, and you're tuned in to Notably Texan, where I just played an Abilene native who grew up in Stephenville, Leroy Parnell, If the House is Rockin', paired up with The House is Rockin' by Stevie Ray Vaughan and Double Trouble. 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I'm Matt Minky, and I'd love to host you through 2 o'clock for music selections by Texans exclusively. 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This song is by Aubrey Sellers. She's the daughter of Texans Jason Sellers and Leanne Womack. And she features Texas' own Steve Earle on this tune, My Love Will Not Change, on KETR.

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1: A recording there by Reckless Kelly, which features Gary Clark Jr. That's Mona. We heard Aubrey Sellers featuring Steve Earle on My Love Will Not Change. Texpat Leroy Parnell, If the House is Rockin'. And also, The House is Rockin' by Stevie Ray Vaughan and Double Trouble on KETR.
2: 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On the next Snap Judgment, we proudly present Deliverance. Snap Judgment, do not miss it.
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It's notably Texan time here on 88.9 KETR, and you just heard Sheila Marshall. She's got roots in Nacogdoches, but she's been based in Houston for many years. Mysterious Ways by Sheila Marshall. On the way before noon, I'll play one from the Iceman, Albert Collins, also Sarah Jarosz, and you'll discover the Lonesome Heroes and Justin Pickard and the Thunderbird Winos. Right now, a voice that you don't often hear on the show because he is from neighboring Oklahoma, but this is notably Texan after all. But I found a tune that ties in Blake Shelton to our show. Blake is celebrating his 50th birthday today. And here's Texas by birthday boy Blake Shelton on KETR.

0: was the Blake Shelton song Texas on 88.9 KETR. Happy 50th birthday today to Oklahoma-born Blake Shelton. I also played Sheila Marshall doing Mysterious Ways on 88.9 KETR. This is Notably Texan. Well, no surprise here during summer. It is a very hot day here in Northeast Texas. In fact, a heat advisory goes into effect at noon and runs until 9 p.m. You can expect mainly sunny skies and a high near 95 today. Heat index as high as 106 this afternoon, so take it easy outdoors. Some clouds forming up tonight, and showers and thunderstorms are likely in the overnight hours with our low near 76. And more rain is in the forecast for tomorrow under mostly cloudy skies, a high around 88. Showers and thunderstorms continuing into Friday night as well, down to 73. Also this weekend, it looks like rain is likely on Saturday afternoon with a high around 90, dry and 75 Saturday night. We'll see sunny skies on Sunday and 93 degrees with windy conditions, but then rain back into the picture by Sunday night and Monday.
1: A massive refugee crisis inundated the United States a century and a half ago. 4 million people suddenly released from the brutality of slavery were now set adrift, almost all homeless, jobless, penniless. How did America respond? I'm David Freudberg. 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

That's a group out of Austin whose sound has been described as Western Americana. And their name comes from a Leonard Cohen song. They're the Lonesome Heroes. I just played Summertime Breeze. Also, Lucinda Williams, who's a native of Louisiana but lived in Austin and Houston during parts of the 70s and 80s. The World's Gone Wrong by Lucinda Williams featuring Brittany Spencer. This is Notably Texan on 88.9 KETR. Seems like the rain tonight will hold off until the overnight hours. And that's good because there is a free live outdoor concert in downtown Paris. 903 Sunsets is presenting a live performance by Stoney LaRue.

Rue. That is in downtown Paris tonight, and it gets underway at 5 p.m. And then tomorrow, a silent auction fundraiser begins for Wolf City Public Library. That will run from 6 until 9 tomorrow night, and that is continuing throughout the rest of this month. Details on that when you click events at KETR.org. I want you to discover Texas recording artist Travis Bolt here in just a little bit. Right now, it's Sarah Jarosz on Notably Texan. Here's Jealous Moon.

0: Jealous Moon by Sarah Jarosz. It was the Lonesome Heroes doing Summertime Breeze. And we heard Lucinda Williams' The World's Gone Wrong, which features Brittany Spencer. 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

There's the Iceman, Albert Collins from 1980, If You Love Me Like You Say. And new music from 2026 by Travis Bolt, Seasons on Notably Texan. And we'll bring you updates on the news and weather coming up shortly at noon. Also, Texas Discovery's Justin Pickard and the Thunderbird Winos coming up here in just a couple of minutes. Now here's a song with multiple Texas layers done originally by Johnny Winter from Beaumont, covered here by Carolyn Wonderland, Still Alive and Well.

0: That's Delbert McClinton, Ain't That Lovin' You. And out of Dallas, Justin Pickard and the Thunderbird Winos right here on Notably Texan, where there's more music coming up in a few minutes.
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3: Live from NPR News, I'm Lakshmi Singh. The U.S. has signed a preliminary deal with Iran that extends their ceasefire for 60 days after President Trump withdrew the United States from the 2050 nuclear accord with Iran in his first term. Questions persist over whether 60 days will be enough time to agree on the terms for ending their war. For Iran, that includes sanctions relief. For the U.S., assurances Iran abandons nuclear weapons ambitions. Here's Vice President J.D. Vance.
4: The nuclear weapons program is destroyed. It is gone. If the Iranians decided tomorrow to build a nuclear weapon, they simply don't have the capacity in order to do that. What we're trying to ensure is they don't rebuild that capacity, not just a year from now, 2 years from now, but many, many years from now, so that our children never have to worry about a state sponsor of terrorism having a nuclear weapon.
3: Vance leading the White House press briefing today. Two researchers at MIT say they believe they have uncovered how a top-secret Russian missile actually flies. NPR's Jeff Brumfield says Moscow has fired the missile at Ukraine.
5: In October, Russia launched what it said was a nuclear-powered missile. The missile flew for almost 15 hours, far longer than a regular missile could. Jake Hecla is a researcher at MIT. He says nuclear-powered flight
6: is something that is possible, but wildly expensive and very dangerous.
5: Hecla and his colleague Scott Kemp analyzed the missile. They believe it's sucking air directly through its nuclear core and spewing radioactivity as it flies.
6: As a result, anyone living near is at enormous risk, potentially.
5: And the missile isn't all that useful, he says. Despite being nuclear powered, it's relatively slow moving and easy to shoot down. Jeff Brumfield, NPR News.
3: Former President Barack Obama and former First Lady Michelle Obama open a new chapter on Chicago's South Side.
7: To dream, the impossible dream.
3: Grammy-winning artist Jennifer Hudson, among the celebrities and political dignitaries who've turned out today for the dedication of the Obama Presidential Center. Here's NPR's Don Gagne.
8: It's traditional for former presidents to create a library to house records and documents from their presidency and to highlight their time in the White House. The Obama Center is different. First off, it's not a presidential library, the logic being that records from the Obama era were digital and are accessible online. There's a museum, but the center also features a branch of the Chicago Public Library. There's ample park space, even a regulation NBA-sized basketball court. Not invited, President Donald Trump, who's known to regularly insult and demean Obama in speeches and to the press. Don Gagne, NPR News, Chicago.
3: This is NPR. From Battery Park to City Hall, New Yorkers are celebrating their beloved Knicks. Crowds turned out today for a massive parade for their NBA team that ended a 53-year championship drought when it beat the Spurs in Game 5, 94-90. Federal prisoners have the right to file a grievance to seek to solve a problem that could include stopping abuse by a guard or another prisoner or asking for urgent medical care. NPR's Joseph Shapiro reports an analysis by the Marshall Project and NPR shows the system rarely works in favor of prisoners.
9: NPR and the Marshall Project looked at records of nearly a million cases going back 24 years. In 2023, the last full year of records, fewer than 2% of cases got decided in favor of the prisoner and just 1% of appeals for medical care. Many cases get decided on technicalities, not on their merits. Like a woman at a California prison who complained she was being sexually abused by a corrections officer. But her grievance was denied, she said, because she misspelled the guard's last name. The Federal Bureau of Prisons said the system is set up to, quote, solve problems, and be responsive to issues raised by inmates. Joseph Shapiro, NPR News.
3: Qantas Airways is on track to make aviation history to regularly fly nonstop from London to Sydney in 19 to 22 hours. The Australian Airlines says it plans to use Airbus's latest generation of long-range, wide-body passenger jets to start making the 10,573-mile journey. It's NPR.
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0: We can get used to hearing about heat advisories here in the summer months, and a heat advisory is in effect through 9 p.m. across Northeast Texas, as we have mostly sunny skies today. The high reaching 95, heat index might be around 106. Tonight, mostly cloudy with showers and thunderstorms likely after midnight and a low of 75. Rainy possibly tomorrow under mostly cloudy skies, 88 degrees, then more showers and thunderstorms for Friday night around 73. And we might even have rain again on Saturday, partly sunny otherwise and 90 or so. Should be a dry Saturday night with partly clear skies and 75 degrees. Sunny and 93 on Sunday with breezy conditions, but then we've got rain back in the forecast by Sunday night and Monday. I want to wish you a very happy Thursday, and I appreciate you joining me here on 88.9 KETR. This is Notably Texan, and I'm Matt Minky. I've got new sounds coming up before one from Ryan Bingham and the Texas Gentlemen, as well as Jenny Reynolds and Joshua Ray Walker. We'll also be getting into sounds this hour from Jamestown Revival, their latest. And right now it's Carrie Rodriguez on Notably Texan, I Cry for Love.
14: I ban, I don't break. If I want

Here's notable Texan Paul Cauthen featuring Delaney Ramsdell on Chain Smoking. And Kerry Rodriguez before that, I Cry for Love on 88.9 KETR. Wanted to mention something from our events calendar coming up this weekend. The Audie Murphy American Cotton Museum is hosting an America 250th Kids Day on Saturday. They will have activity stations set up in the museum so kids can make crafts like a tricorn hat and also visit learning stations and see items that were used to help teach kids about colonial times and the founding of our country. This is included with admission to the Audie Murphy American Cotton Museum. They're located at 600 I-30 in Greenville. And we've got these details in our events calendar at KETR.org. That Kids Day is Saturday from 10 a.m. until noon. The music of Texas continues now with the latest from Jamestown Revival. This is their song, Juniper and Gin.

0: Some fine sounds there from Shaky Graves off his record Fondness, Etc., When the Love is New. And also a recent release from Jamestown Revival called Juniper and Gin. We heard Paul Cawthon, Chain Smoking, featuring Delaney Ramsdell, and the Kerry Rodriguez song I Cry for Love. 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

0: A couple of Texans who record as Penny and Sparrow. That's their song Jeopardy. And though she is not from Texas, she's got an excellent cover of the Surfers classic Pepper. That was S.G. Goodman on 88.9 KETR and KETR.org. A very hot day here in Northeast Texas. A heat advisory is in effect until 9 p.m. Expect mainly sunny skies and a high of 95. The heat index around 106 today. We'll see clouds tonight with showers and thunderstorms likely after midnight, a low of 76. And that rain continuing into tomorrow with overcast skies for Friday and 88 degrees. We also see the potential for showers and storms tomorrow night, low of 73. Once again on Saturday through at least midday, more rain and thunderstorms, then partly sunny and 90 on Saturday afternoon. Then it should be dry on Saturday night with our low at 75. Then sunny and 93 on Sunday, looks like breezy conditions. And then rain back in the picture by Sunday night and Monday.
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1: 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That story on the next morning edition from NPR News. 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

Their album Truth Be Told has put them onto the radar for a lot of music fans. They're based in Texas, Crow and Gazelle, So I Rise. And I also played Rain by Wade Bowen on 88.9 KETR. My name is Matt Minky, and I really enjoy putting together these playlists for you. 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

This number, 844-844-6844. Stay tuned for music coming up from Ryan Bingham and the Texas Gentlemen and some Jerry Jeff Walker before one. This just came out from Dallas Burrow. It's Underdog.

0: The very latest from Dallas Burrow, his song Underdog. You discovered Crow and Gazelle, So I Rise. And we also heard the Wade Bowen song Rain on 88.9 KETR.
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Ballad of the Texas Gentleman. That's Ryan Bingham and the Texas Gentleman. And Joshua Ray Walker from his album Ain't Dead Yet, Texas Sober, on Notably Texan. Seems like conditions could be rainy for tomorrow night, so if you need some indoor plans, public shows are being held at the East Texas A&M University Planetarium. The Stellar's Mission Green is showing tomorrow night at 7, and then at 8, it's Phantom of the Universe. Open to all. You don't have to be attending or working here at the university to enjoy the planetarium. Admission is $5 per person per show. And this is limited to 81 guests, so if you want to make a reservation, you can call 903-468-8650. Get details on this, including descriptions of tomorrow night's shows, by clicking events at ketr.org. Now, some more new music just into the station from Jenny Reynolds. This is Listening to the Rain. You discovered it on Notably Texan.

0: bona fide classic from Jerry Jeff Walker, Sangria Wine, along with New Sounds by Jenny Reynolds, Listening to the Rain. We also played Ryan Bingham and the Texas Gentleman, Ballad of the Texas Gentleman, and the Joshua Ray Walker song Texas Sober on Notably Texan.
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3: Live from NPR News in Washington, I'm Lakshmi Singh. The U.S. and Iran have a preliminary agreement that extends their ceasefire by 60 days. The memo of understanding does not have Israel as a signatory. The memo calls for a halt to fighting on all fronts, including Lebanon. NPR's Carrie Khan reports from Tel Aviv. It's not clear if Israel will abide by the memo.
4: President Trump says he sent Israel a copy of the preliminary deal that would open the Strait of Hormuz and set up further negotiations. But Iran says a major issue needs to be settled, Israel's campaign in Lebanon. Israel is fighting Iranian-backed Hezbollah militants there and currently occupies a large swath of the southern part of the country. While Israeli airstrikes have subsided in recent days, military officials say they are still responding to, quote, terrorist threats. Israel, which is not a party to U.S. and Iranian negotiations, says it will not leave Lebanon. Carrie Khan, NPR News, Tel Aviv.
3: Gas prices are just below $4 a gallon for the first time in months. Stark contrast from the price surges that the Auto Club AAA has been posting since the U.S.-Israel war with Iran stalled traffic in the Strait of Hormuz and severely disrupted oil shipments. President Trump faces the largest gap ever between people who approve of his job as president, 36%, compared to 59% of respondents who disapprove, according to the newest NPR PBS News Mayor's poll. NPR's Stephen Fowler says virtually every Democrat, about two-thirds of independents and one in five Republicans, disapprove of Trump's performance.
5: Like previous versions of this poll, there are notable declines in different groups that helped Trump get elected in 2024. Gen Z Americans, women, those with a household income below $50,000 a year. Some of these changes are within the margin of error of the poll, which was conducted last week before news of the agreement between the U.S. and Iran, but it is still cratering numbers from February 2025.
3: That's NPR's Stephen Fowler reporting. Celebrities and political dignitaries from across the U.S. and around the world have descended on Chicago's South Side for the dedication of the Obama Presidential Center. Under sunny skies this afternoon, former First Lady Michelle Obama brought members of the audience to tears.
6: 8 years in the crucible, and not once did you melt from the heat. Not once did you let it harden you. Instead, you used it to reveal your truest essence.
3: Former presidents and first ladies, the Clintons, the Bushes, and Bidens were all in attendance. The Trumps are not there. This is NPR News.
7: Live from the Texas Newsroom, I'm Gail Lauder. Large parts of Texas are under a heat advisory, with the heat index making it feel like it's well over 100 degrees. Bradley Brokamp with the National Weather Service says heat is now the biggest problem in Texas.
8: These temperatures are, again, more akin to how it would feel deep in the summer. What we've been advising everyone to do is to just make sure they're staying hydrated, limit the time outdoors, you know, take some time to, you know, cool up indoors.
7: Forecasters say Tropical Storm Arthur left tropical moisture, making it more humid in South Texas. State lawmakers have been meeting to review findings from last year's devastating floods in the Texas Hill Country. But Texas Newsroom's Blaze Ganey says they plan to issue a report.
9: In special session following the July 4th flood, Texas lawmakers passed a package of flood-related bills, but also acknowledged they still had more work to do. Since then, lawmakers have been hearing from emergency coordinators and flood experts about what more the state can do. A special legislative committee is expected to unveil a report compiling the takeaways on Thursday. During a hearing in April, Casey Garrett, an investigator hired by the state, said she's hoping for change.
10: I am so trusting of you guys to do something with these stories. Let it not just end after the report is finished being written and adopted.
9: More than 130 people died in last summer's flooding, which hit Kerr County in the Texas Hill Country especially hard. I'm Blaze Ganey in Austin.
7: I'm Gail DeLauder from the Texas Newsroom.
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0: Sunny and very warm today. A heat advisory in effect until 9 p.m. High of 95 and the heat index making it feel like 106 under mostly sunny skies today. It will become cloudy later tonight, though, with showers and thunderstorms likely after midnight, low of 76. And still rainy, at least into tomorrow morning, then a mostly cloudy day and 88 degrees. Showers and thunderstorms appear a good likelihood again tomorrow night, though, and 73. Rain again on Saturday, partly sunny and 89. Dry with partly clear skies and a low of 75 Saturday night. We will enjoy a break from the precipitation Sunday with mostly sunny skies, windy conditions, and a high of 93, but then we see showers and thunderstorms back in the forecast by Sunday night and Monday. Sending you all the best here on this Thursday, my name is Matt Minke, broadcasting from East Texas A&M University. 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And here are some seasonal picks from T-Bird and the Breaks coming up, and Sly and the Family Stone right now, Hot Fun in the Summertime.

A few summer selections there. T-Bird and the Breaks from Austin. It's Hot. And Hot Fun in the Summertime by Sly and the Family Stone on 88.9 KETR. We're online at KETR.org. That's a good place to bookmark because you can find all sorts of information and news there, as well as our event calendar, where we have details about tonight's craft night at the Commerce Public Library. They are putting together some dinosaur earrings tonight. This is led by local artist Chrissy Bratton, and it's a night open to teens and adults, and you need no artistic talent to participate, just a willingness to embrace your inner paleontologist fashionista. You can leave with a custom pair of dinosaur earrings and some new crafting skills. Details on this dinosaur earring workshop craft night, which is tonight from 5:30 until 7:30 at the Commerce Public Library, posted in our events calendar at KETR.org. You'll hear Khalid from El Paso in just a couple of minutes. This is music from Sir Woman called Circles.

0: Out of El Paso, that's Khalid, K-H-A-L-I-D. Location. Also, Sir Woman with Circles. I pulled out the T-Bird and the Break song, It's Hot, and Hot Fun in the Summertime by Sly and the Family Stone on Notably Texan. 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

0: A music collaboration out of Austin by Charlie Martin and Will Taylor, who record as Howdy, H-O-V-V-D-Y. That is a new tune titled Blast. And out of Dallas, Remy Riley, Ricochet on 88.9 KETR. Well, these hot temperatures are here to stay. It is about 95 today under mostly sunny skies. There is a heat advisory in effect until 9 p.m., reminding you to use caution if you're exerting yourself outdoors because the heat index will be as high as 106 today. Be prepared for some showers and thunderstorms overnight tonight. After midnight, it looks like mostly cloudy and 76. And that rain still around into tomorrow morning, then a mostly cloudy day and 88 tomorrow. More showers and thunderstorms likely for tomorrow night and a low of 73. Once again, we see rain in the picture for Saturday, partly sunny and 89 degrees. Dry on Saturday night and Sunday, though, with a low of 75 and breezy conditions Sunday around 92. But then rain back into our forecast again by Sunday night and Monday.
1: The Obama Presidential Center, a decade in the making, is opening its doors to the public.
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1: The center, a 60,000-square-foot building on the south side of Chicago, serves as a museum to what life was like in the Obama White House. That story on the next morning edition from NPR News. Coming up tomorrow morning, 5 to 9 on 88.9 KETR.

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Now here's a pairing of Houston's Anika Chambers and her husband Paul DeLaurier, a.k.a. Chambers DeLaurier, with Our Time to Ride on Notably Texan.

that's my Jackie Vinson from Austin, who really knows how to shred a guitar and has some vocal chops to go with it as well. I just played her song Destruct. And I also brought you music out of Dallas by a newly formed group called Rantallion. They include Brandon Carr, who has been in bands like Corner Sons, and Richard Martin, known for Shibboleth, who we've played many times here on the show. It was the Rantallion song Young and Alfresco, music you could only discover here on listener-supported 88.9 KETR and KETR.org. 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

0: He's a very talented guitarist and musician from Canada, Paul Delaurier, and he's teamed up with his wife, Anika Chambers, from Houston. Amazing vocals from her. That's Our Time to Ride by Chambers Delaurier. It was Jackie Vinson on that earlier song, Destruct, and you discovered Rantallion from Dallas, Young and Alfresco on Notably Texan.
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classic from 1972 by a pair of Texans who we have lost through the years, Seals and Crofts. That was Summer Breeze. And Hermanos Gutierrez was teamed up with Texan Leon Bridges before that, Elegantly Wasted. Music on 88.9 KETR. This is Notably Texan. The hot weather brings the return of various chances to enjoy some free live music here in Northeast Texas. For instance, tonight, Stoney LaRue is playing a free live show in downtown Paris, part of the 903 Sunsets concert series. That whole event gets underway at 5 p.m. And then tomorrow night in Greenville, they're continuing the Friday Music at the Market series with a performance by Alex Aguilar scheduled tomorrow night at 8. This is, of course, probably going to be weather permitting, but no changes have been announced as of right now. Alex Aguilar playing tomorrow night at 8 at Market Square, 2203 Lee Street in downtown Greenville. That's a free show. So I was digging around our vast collection of Texas music, and I came across a duo that I used to play often here on the show, but haven't thought about them lately. They broke up back in 2013. They were called Smile Smile. And here's their song, Tempo Bledsoe, on Notably Texan. I knew-

0: It'll be very warm this afternoon. That's why there's a heat advisory in effect from noon through 9 p.m. with partly to mostly sunny skies and temperatures between 90 and 95. Clouds night, some showers and thunderstorms developing late, lows 75 to 80. Showers and thunderstorms, a high of 85 tomorrow. The showers and thunderstorms end tomorrow night, lows 70 to 75. Partly sunny Saturday, chance of a shower, thunderstorm 85 to 90. I'm staff meteorologist Rob Carolyn for 88.9 KETR.
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15: You're listening to Think. I'm Chris Boyd. We're talking about a reversal of progress for Black officers in the U.S. military. My guest is Clint Smith, author of the book How the Word is Passed, A Reckoning with the History of Slavery Across America. He's also written a piece about the military for The Atlantic. It's titled The Betrayal of Black Patriots. Clint, when Secretary Hegseth says our strength is not in our diversity, in reference to the military, any idea what he means by that?
16: I think Pete Hegseth fundamentally rejects the idea that diversity is an inherent positive. You know, I think what's interesting is that the United States is really this remarkable social experiment. I mean, there is no precedent at any time in global history for a multiracial, multi-faith democracy being successfully implemented. And so what we are trying to do in the United States is something that has never been done before in human history, and certainly not at this scale. Previous democracies, you know, some of the great democracies we like to think of, were much more homogenous in their demographics. And so, you know, given the nature of our immigration system, which obviously this administration is trying to change, and the histories of folks of different ethnicities and backgrounds who call this country home, diversity is something that makes our country, the scale of diversity in our country is something that makes us unique to other places. And that is often reflected in our military. You know, our military desegregated before the rest of society did. The military has often been one of the primary mechanisms of achieving Black social, political, and economic mobility for Black people in this country throughout history. It is one of the only places that Black people could go and get a pension. It is one of the only places that Black people could go and feel respected and feel as if they were being honored for in a way that was commensurate to their service. And so, the military has long prided itself on attempting to bring in people who reflect the plurality of the country we live in. And what we have now is the Secretary of Defense who does not, in fact, believe that having a military that reflects the population of the country, that having a military that somehow that does attempt to reflect these different facets of the country's identity makes it weaker rather than stronger. And that's something that runs counter to the ideas of the vast majority, I'd say, of people within the military, and certainly the people I spoke to. And what was interesting is that, you know, many folks were experiencing this kind of cognitive dissonance, which is to say that, you know, they came in, these are Black people who've served in the military, often many of them for decades. And now both through rhetoric and policy, they are being told that they are unworthy, that they are not smart enough, that they are not capable enough, that they're not welcome, frankly, in many of the rooms in this military, certainly in a high ranking officer capacity. And so many of them want to have retired early, want to extract themselves, go into the private sector, because they don't want to be subjected to the sort of daily indignity of such ideas. And then on the other end, there is this feeling that, like, our ancestors, you know, remember I said that this is, for many people, second, third, fourth, fifth generation of folks who have served in the military, and there can be this sense that my ancestors experienced something far worse than what we're going through. Like, we are certainly experiencing a sort of reconstitution of a Jim Crow-like system within the military. But also, you know, we have ancestors who had only been recently freed from slavery, who fought for this country. We had ancestors who were sharecroppers, who fought for this country. We had ancestors whose families and neighbors were being lynched back in Mississippi and Georgia and Alabama while they were abroad fighting for this country. And so there is this sense of, well, if they could do that in spite of the forces that they were up against, then we can do this. And one of the things that I think is quoted in the piece that an officer told me is this idea that, like, we built this, and I'm not going to let somebody remove me from this place that my ancestors helped build, because I'm going to be here much longer than they will. Like, these, you know, this administration will only be here for the next, you know, 2.5 years. And it is our job to stay and keep the ship steady, because this military is going to continue long after the people within this administration are gone.
15: Clint, I want to acknowledge the fact that, although, at least until recently, it has been a point of pride for a lot of U.S. military leaders that the military desegregated broadly before the rest of society. This wasn't done because somebody thought this is a great place to do an experiment that will be good for the careers of Black soldiers and sailors and seamen. Someone recognized this was good for military readiness.
16: Absolutely. You know, I think that, you know, it is important to recognize that idea is consistent with the sort of history of Black folks in the military, even going back, you know, generations before that. Many people, when they think of the Emancipation Proclamation, think of it as a sort of moral document. You know, they think about, you know, Abraham Lincoln signing the Emancipation Proclamation and freeing enslaved people, and people don't always understand it as a military document. You know, so like both the Emancipation Proclamation was signed for a host of reasons, including to prevent France and Britain from entering the war on the side of the Confederacy, because France and Britain had previously abolished slavery in the years before the American Civil War. And so once the war had been made explicitly about slavery, as it was done through the Emancipation Proclamation, it would be much more unlikely that that France and Britain would come to the side and the aid of the South, even if they needed the sort of cotton and different materials from Southern states, because now they would be supporting an entity that was explicitly fighting to maintain and expand the institution of slavery, which they always were, but the Emancipation Proclamation made it clear in a way that it previously hadn't been. The other part is that it allowed for 200,000 Black men to fight on behalf of the Union Army in ways that really changed the course of the war. You know, military experts and military historians will tell you that the nature and trajectory of the Civil War would have been fundamentally different if Abraham Lincoln hadn't signed the Emancipation Proclamation and made it so that Black people could take up arms on behalf of the U.S., on behalf of the Union, which they previously had been unable to do. And so that's consistent with you know, the decisions that were made to desegregate the military, where it's, you know, there are obviously moral and ethical reasons to do it, but you can't trust the United States government historically to do things for the, or the U.S. military even, to do things for reasons that are moral and ethical. What is often the case is that these institutions will do things because they make sense, right? They make practical sense for the infrastructure of the organization. And once you desegregate the military, not only are you creating the ecosystem and conditions that allow for Black men and women to participate, to conceive of themselves as being full participants in the military in ways that were more previously limited, you allow them to fight on behalf of this country in ways that hadn't been the case. My uncle, my great uncle, my grandfather's brother, he fought in the war, but he was part of what was called in World War II, but he was part of what was called the Red Ball Express, which were a group of largely Black men in Europe who drove the trucks, the supply trucks, the gasoline trucks that brought everything that soldiers needed to the front where they were fighting in Europe after Normandy. And the war wouldn't have been won without them. But the reason that so many Black men were in that position is because for the most part, Black people were not allowed to take up arms and fight in combat roles. And so it soon became clear that if you don't allow Black people to participate in combat, if you don't allow them to be full members of the military all of these different capacities, then you are limiting, you're preventing good soldiers from being in the field. You're preventing good officers from leading men and women. And so it became clear that it simply didn't make sense to prevent the military from having access to the intellect, the capacity, and the capabilities of so many of these men and women.
15: It sounds like just about everyone you spoke to for this piece acknowledged that racism has been a problem in the U.S. military for as long as we've had a military, but there had, as you mentioned, been progress over time. What has been so particularly alarming to them about the past year and a half?
16: I think you're right that everyone is, that I spoke to, no one suggested that this is a new problem. But I think they were clear to make a distinction about the idea that while racism may have been a present feature of military life, you know, and these are folks who have been in the military since the 60s, 70s, 80s, 90s that I spoke to. And while that is the case, it was not necessarily coming from the top. Right. Like, I think that that's a difference, not only in the context of the military, but that's a significant difference between now and even the civil rights movement. Right. The idea that in the 60s, the administration and the federal government was understood as to be on the side, or, you know, to varying degrees, either to be neutral or to be on the side of the civil rights activists, and that they would, you know, send in the National Guard, send in federal authorities in order to enforce many of these civil rights advances that were moving forward. But we are in a position now where the federal government, and in this context, the military, are in fact the ones who are the antagonist. That they're, who do you go report a racist incident to if the people who are in charge themselves are creating the culture that fosters the racism you were experiencing? Mm. And so there's an incredible sense of disillusionment that I think a lot of folks are experiencing. But there is, again, this sense that what Black people have always done in this country, from the moment Black people, you know, began joining the military, and this is something that Chappie James said, is that it's not necessarily about fighting for the country as it is. It's about fighting for the country. It's about fighting for who you know the country can be and what you know the country can be. There are people who said they were fighting for the Constitution. They were fighting for the promise of America. You know, Dr. King famously calls the Constitution a sort of promissory note and talks about it as an aspirational document. And service in the military for many Black officers is their contribution to moving us toward the promise of what America can be, even if who the country they are fighting for is one that is inconsistent with their values and beliefs at that moment.
15: My guest, Clint Smith, is a staff.

0: values and beliefs at that moment.
1: My guest, Clint Smith, is a staff writer at The Atlantic, where you can read his article, The Betrayal of Black Patriots. This is Think. I'm Chris Boyd. I mentioned, Clint, in my introduction, this executive order ending DEI in government. What sort of direct effects has that had on details as granular as like the titles stocked in military libraries and taught in military colleges?
0: Yeah. And so we've had a lot of conversations over the past few years and certainly in the last year and a half since the administration came in about book banning. And this is something that's been happening on the state level. And we're often talking about it in the context of schools and school districts and libraries. But something that was deeply unsettling to many of the folks that I spoke to was the idea that many of these books were being taken out of military academies. They were being taken out of the Air Force Academy. They were being taken out of West Point. I mean, and you can go, and many of these are on public record. But you know, books like Maya Angelou, you know, I Know Why the Caged Bird Sings. Like, and so for many of the people I spoke to, including Dr. Curry, who was a very high ranking officer in the military, and talked about how watching the book bans was kind of the straw that broke the camel's back for him. You know, that he had issues and concerns, but the idea that young officers to be would not be allowed to read certain books because of the ideas that they held, because of the ways, you know, that these books were attempting to render American history more complex and to give a deeper sort of sociological and anthropological understanding of inequality in this country and things of that nature. You know, he was kind of like, if what makes us feel as if a young person is prepared to go fight abroad in a country with, you know, ethnic, you know, if you're going to Afghanistan or Iraq, you know, if we can't even get our young people, our young service members to understand the complexity of race and culture and ethnicity in America, what makes us think that they are going to be well equipped to navigate that in a different country? Where the tribal factions and histories are just as complex, you know, if not more than they are here in the United States. And so it reflected this idea that, like, oh, this is not at all about military readiness. This is not at all about making the most effective soldier possible. It in fact makes our officers and makes our soldiers, makes our young people coming into the military less prepared to deal with the myriad global realities that they might encounter both domestically and abroad. And I think it was and remains deeply unsettling to so many.
1: Dr. Curry, formerly Colonel Curry, told you he felt lucky that he has the freedom now to speak out about all this now that he is not at the Pentagon. You had a lot of subjects for this article willing to talk to you, but not willing to be identified. They're worried about retaliation.
0: They are, you know, and I've been talking to people over the course of the past several months since the beginning of the new year. And, you know, at the beginning when I started these conversations, there was still a litigation happening and sort of something, there was movement in the courts around Senator Mark Kelly. And so Mark Kelly, among other members of Congress, had spoken up and they created a video where they went and told members of the military not to follow illegal orders. And Hegseth was infuriated by this, and he retaliated by saying that he was going to attempt to take away Mark Kelly's ability to receive his pension. And so for folks who don't necessarily know, once you get past 20 years of service, it sort of triggers a pension program that exists within the U.S. military. And so for the rest of your life, you receive a portion of your salary. And the longer you stay in beyond 20 years, 25, 30, 35, 40, the higher that salary is. And that's part of the sort of ecosystem of incentives that are meant to help incentivize people to stay in the military for as long as possible. You know, there were some people who were like, I can't risk, having my

0: taken away. No one who was still in the military actively was able to speak to me on record because they were worried about retaliation.
1: My guest, Clint Smith, is a staff writer at The Atlantic, where you can read his article, The Betrayal of Black Patriots. We'll be right back.

0: We're still under that heat advisory until 9 p.m. this evening. Partly to mostly cloudy tonight, showers and thunderstorms are possible to move in late. The low is 75 to 80. We'll then continue to see scattered showers and thunderstorms on Friday. Our high is going to be 85 to 90. Then Friday night, more showers and thunderstorms are possible with partly to mostly cloudy skies and a low of 70 to 75. And another round of showers and thunderstorms possible for Saturday. Otherwise, we're partly sunny, high 85 to 90. I'm meteorologist David Morin for 88.9 KETR.
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0: This is Think. I'm Chris Boyd. We're talking today about changing prospects for Black service members in the U.S. military in this second Trump administration. My guest, Clint Smith, is author of a book called How the Word is Passed, A Reckoning with the History of Slavery Across America. His article about this for The Atlantic, where he is a staff writer, is titled The Betrayal of Black Patriots. Clint, this is really interesting. There is obviously a cost to the U.S. military in readiness. There's also a cost in, you know, the prospects of people having these amazing careers. How are people making decisions about whether to stay in these military organizations that don't seem to value their participation in the same way they once did?
1: It's a really hard decision. And I think it comes down to the individual. You know, I spoke to many people who had it, you know, and they had gotten past their 20 years of service. They had triggered their pension. And they would have otherwise continued to stay in the military and continued to ascend through the ranks. And potentially these are folks who maybe retire, you know, like General Curry, maybe retired as a general retired as a colonel when a higher position was possible. But I think that it came down to this sense of what could you in your specific branch, in your specific context, what could you stomach and what was simply too much for you to be subjected to or to be complicit in? And we've seen, you know, the command of the Caribbean and South America, the general there, a Black man, he did not say explicitly that he retired because of the strikes against the quote unquote drug boats in the Caribbean, but it became clear, and there was some reporting from the New York Times that suggested that the reason that he stepped away was because he did not want to be complicit in the administration's efforts. And so, you know, depending on the position you're in, people make a different set of decisions. And also, I really want to emphasize that 20-year mark is significant because it is often the incentive for people. I think people are, even beyond the Black community, are drawn to that idea that if they serve this country and they do so for 20 years, that this country will, you know, for all the trauma they experience, for all of the sacrifices they make, for all the hardship on their family, that pension is the least that this country can do in a way to begin to pay them back for everything that they've given this country. And so for folks who have passed the threshold, there is a feeling of freedom. It's almost, you know, for people who are interested in academia, it's almost like tenure. Like once you cross the threshold of tenure, there's a different level of freedom one feels. And I think that prior to that 20-year mark, a lot of folks are wary of potentially compromising their ability to receive that pension. Because we're talking about, you know, if you join the military when you're 18 and you serve for 20 years, you're 38 years old by the time you reach that 20-year mark. And you have, you know, you have so much life left in front of you to live, and you can go into another job while continuing to receive that pension in the private sector. And so I think it was really, there were myriad of reasons why people would decide to stay or to go, financial, social, political. But ultimately, you know, I think everybody had to make the best decision they could and continues to make the best decision they can, while also not wanting to feel as if they are abandoning not only this country, but also one another. As you kind of alluded to at the beginning of the show, so much of what makes the life of a Black service member are the relationships that they form with one another, the mentors and the mentees, the fellowship that's created when people are deployed abroad. There really is this sort of fraternity and of fellowship and brotherhood and sisterhood among Black service members that is so powerful and remains powerful long after people have left the military. And when there are fewer members of the military, especially in the higher ranking positions, because they may have retired earlier than they otherwise would have, there are less mentors that exist in the space to help guide young members of the service through what can be a really tricky and complicated time. And so that, I think part of the thing that people are worried about is the implications, the long-term implications of that and what it means for the life of a Black person in the military moving forward.
0: I completely understand the reluctance a lot of people would have, you know, as they near that magical 20-year mark after which they are guaranteed a pension. I think you and I in journalism, you know, can only dream about having that kind of like lifelong security. I do have to wonder, you know, does this worry about what might happen to the potential for a lifelong pension keep mid-career white allies in the military from speaking up against these changes that may very well trouble them on behalf of their colleagues of color?
1: It's a great question. And my reporting didn't get into that as much, but based on conversations I have had, people did suggest that they're so much of how one experiences the military is shaped by one's direct commander. And one's direct commander has the agency to shape and understand and make sense of these executive orders and sort of the rhetoric coming out from the very top of the Pentagon in ways that make sense in the particular context of their work. And so the military is a remarkably hierarchical organization. There's so many different layers from, you know, enlisted service member to Secretary of Defense. I mean, to just dozens and dozens of layers in between. And so it is not the case necessarily that everything Pete Hegseth says then automatically shapes the experience of every single, you know, member of the Army, the Navy, the Air Force, Coast Guard, because people, different levels of command, are still able to shape the culture of their organization in ways that make the most sense for them. And so they, you know, all of these different commanders at these various levels are having to navigate this sort of fine line between not ignoring orders that they have been given, but also recognizing that certain orders that they've been given, if implemented to the fullest, most ideologically brazen degree, which has often been suggested from the top, that would, to a previous point we were discussing, harm the culture of the team that they have built. And so there is, you know, a sort of, people have autonomy with which to implement these ideas to various degrees. It's a sort of gradation. And depending on who an individual commander is, how a Black officer, how a Black service member experiences the policies and rhetoric coming from the top might look different.
0: Has there been any change in the recruitment of young Black military enlistees for those very sort of entry-level positions within the military? The people who typically are most often, you know, like on as close to a front line as exists in modern warfare.
1: Yeah, it's really difficult to get those numbers. It was difficult to get those numbers in many ways before this administration came in, but now this administration has sort of decimated the infrastructure by which one would attain information specifically around the race of incoming soldiers. And so I wasn't able to get that information, but anecdotally, a lot of folks have told me that they have, it's tricky, again, because of the heterogeneity that exists within the military, which reflects the heterogeneity of the Black community more broadly. You know, there are people who have told, you know, young 18-year-olds that this, you know, this administration is only going to be here for a few years, but the commitment you make to this organization, to this military, can change your life. And so that you should not be dissuaded by the presence of Hegseth, because you will be here long after he is gone. But there are also folks who are telling young folks to run as far away as they can from this organization. They're like, this is not something you want to be a part of. This is not the military that I joined. Maybe this is something to consider in the future, but as long as this military is being led by its current leadership, this is not something that they would encourage people to be a part of. And so it is a really difficult moment. And I think that people are in some ways caught in two minds of not wanting to abandon this country and not wanting to abandon this service and not wanting to abandon their commitment to the Constitution, but also not wanting to be complicit in the engagements of an administration that tells them that they are not enough.
0: My guest is Atlantic staff writer Clint Smith. We're talking about his article, The Betrayal of Black Patriots. This is Think. I'm Chris Boyd. You write about a guy you call Reginald, who was teaching at West Point, was, I think, there when Ta-Nehisi Coates gave a commencement address in 2017. What stuck with Reginald from that talk?
1: Yeah, Reginald was moved by that talk in part because Ta-Nehisi talked about, you know, so much of what Ta-Nehisi thinks about is history. And he sort of brought up the language and the motto and the creed that the cadets at West Point follow. And part of what he encouraged them to do is to ensure that in order to protect this country, they had to understand this country. And that meant understanding both the good that this country has done, as well as the harm that this country has done. You know, America is a place that has provided unparalleled, unimaginable opportunities to millions of people across generations in ways that, you know, their ancestors could have never imagined. It has also done so at the direct expense of millions and millions of other people who have been intergenerationally subjugated and oppressed. And both of those things are the story of America. It's not one over here and one over there. You get to pick this one and not pick that one. Both of those things are the story of this country. And Ta-Nehisi was largely encouraging these cadets not to look away, not to fall into the trap of thinking of America singularly as a paragon of liberty, as the shining light on the hill, but to understand the history of American imperialism, to understand the history of American colonialism, to understand the history of American intervention abroad, to understand the history of American racism. And you know, this is a thing that Black writers and thinkers have been talking about for a long time, going all the way back to W.E.B. Du Bois, going all the way back to Booker T. Washington, Frederick Douglass. It's a demand that this country look at itself fully, account for itself in totality, and not tell sort of fiction of what this country is that suggests that the country is only ever done good things. And this is, you know, in my other work, I've been writing a lot about what's been happening at the Smithsonian. And, you know, our administration, you know, Trump tweeted or Truth Social posted, you know, last year that the Smithsonian spends too much time talking about slavery and that we should be focusing on the more uplifting parts of the American story. And why are we spending all this time thinking about, you know, this bad stuff that has nothing to do with today? But you have to understand all that America is if you're going to understand. You have to understand all that America was in order to understand all that America is. And in order to understand what America can be or what we want America to be, we have to fully account for the parts of history that some would rather us look away from.
0: For anyone who wants to actually see the Ta-Nehisi Coates address that you so beautifully summarized just now, they can't find it anymore on the West Point website or the YouTube page.
1: It was removed from the YouTube page. Again, these sort of early days of the DEI purge that happened across the military and across other sectors of government. It seems to have been caught up in that sweep. Again, I keep coming back to this idea that there is a feeling that we will be here much longer than they will. And so long after they are gone, we will be here to steady the ship and to right the ship.
0: Clint Smith is author of How the Word is Passed, A Reckoning with the History of Slavery Across America. He's also the author of a piece called The Betrayal of Black Patriots, which appears in The Atlantic, where he is a staff writer. Clint, it is always nice to speak with you. Thank you for making time.
1: It's a real pleasure.
0: 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Again, I'm Chris Boyd. Thanks for listening. Have a great day.
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3: Welcome to NewsHour from the BBC World Service. I'm Sean Lay. Questions about America's deal with Iran. We'll have reaction from Israel's ex-national security advisor and a former Trump official. How Nigerian sisters born conjoined at the head are enjoying life after pioneering surgery.
4: Before, they are conjoined, they can't be able to crawl, they can't be able to sit, they can't be able to stand up by themselves. But now I thank God.
3: Why the newest presidential library just opened has earned the nickname the Obamalisk.
5: It rises above the south side of Chicago like a kind of truncated obelisk. It's been likened by some to a Klingon prison because it definitely has the kind of sci-fi quality.
3: And Bostonians are embracing Scottish football fans, bagpipes, kilts and traffic cones. All that and more after the news.
6: BBC News with Sue Montgomery. The US Vice President says the accord between America and Iran is already bearing fruit, with 12.5 million barrels of oil flowing through the Strait of Hormuz since it was signed. The Trump administration has faced accusations that it's made too many concessions to Tehran. Tom Bateman is in Washington.
7: We've had a few more Republicans coming out now, being prepared to publicly criticize this. My sense is overwhelmingly Republicans in the Senate are either biting their tongues about this or, for the moment, prepared to give the president the benefit of the doubt, although feeling pretty uneasy about it. It is overwhelmingly the case that Democrats see this as a surrender deal by the Americans. They believe that it shows the war was a waste of American lives and the lives of Iranian civilians, and also of a huge amount, of course, of American money and weaponry.
6: A written message has been released attributed to Iran's supreme leader, Mujtaba Khamenei, saying that he authorized the memorandum of understanding with the US despite holding a different view. It says he allowed the agreement to go ahead after assurances from the Iranian president that Iran's rights would be safeguarded. BBC Persian's Hashayar Jonedi has seen the message.
8: Ultimately, he approved it because the president, Masoud Pezeshkian, in his capacity as head of the National Supreme Security Council, is taking full responsibility for the agreement and has personally committed that the agreement will protect the rights of the Iranian nation as well as the Islamic resistance, referring to groups like Hezbollah or the Shia militias in Iraq and Yemen.
6: Four more Palestinians in Gaza are reported to have been killed today in an Israeli airstrike and gunfire. Locals said three people killed in a jeep in Gaza City were civilians, including one set to get married next week. Wedding invitations were found in the vehicle. Reports also say a girl was killed in Israeli gunfire in Beit Lahia in the north of the Strip. More than 30 people have been killed in an attack on Niger's main international airport in the capital Niamey. Jinim, a regional al-Qaeda-affiliated militia, has claimed responsibility. Here's Chris Awokor.
9: Niger's Ministry of Defense say 11 security personnel and 2 civilians were killed in Thursday's attack near Diori Hamani International Airport. Security forces responding to the assault killed 22 suspected attackers and arrested about 20 others during ongoing operations across the capital. It's the second attack targeting the airport and nearby military base in about 6 months. The National Civil Aviation Agency says flights and airport services are continuing normally despite the incident, while security has been reinforced. Authorities have widened the manhunt for suspects.
6: BBC News.
10: The heat advisory is expected to expire around 9 p.m. on Thursday. Partly to mostly cloudy skies for tonight. We could see showers and thunderstorms move in pretty late in the period. We drop down to 75 to 80. Then we're up to 85 to 90 on Friday with more showers and thunderstorms. Partly to mostly cloudy again Friday night with the chance of showers and thunderstorms. The low is 70 to 75. And partly sunny on Saturday. Still got to look out for some possible showers and thunderstorms. We'll get up to 85 to 90. I'm meteorologist David Morin for 88.9 KETR.
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2: We'll continue to see that heat advisory for our area until 9 p.m. this evening. We could see a few showers and thunderstorms move in late tonight. Otherwise, we're partly to mostly cloudy. The low is 75 to 80. We'll then continue to see showers and thunderstorms throughout the day on Friday. Temperatures rise to 85 to 90. More showers and thunderstorms are possible Friday night. Otherwise, we're partly to mostly cloudy again with a low of 70 to 75. And partly sunny with the chance of some more showers and thunderstorms Saturday, 85 to 90. I'm meteorologist David Morin for 88.9 KETR.
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0: 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I'm Elsa Chang.
7: And I'm Juana Summers. Authorities in Mississippi are investigating a law enforcement shooting this past weekend that left a one-year-old toddler dead and an adult seriously injured. The shooting took place in the parking lot of a Walmart in Senatobia in northern Mississippi. That's about 40 minutes south of Memphis. Elise Gregg of Mississippi Public Broadcasting and the Gulf States Newsroom has been following the story and joins us now. Hi there.
8: Hi there.
7: So, Elise, we know that a one-year-old was fatally shot. Are there any more specific details you can tell us about what happened there?
8: Yeah, so authorities haven't released many details, but here's what we know so far. On Sunday, one-year-old Cohen Wiley was shot and killed by police in Senatobia, and the Mississippi Bureau of Investigation said that police and county deputy sheriffs were responding to a shoplifting call at Walmart when they encountered two adults and the child in the parking lot. MBI said those two adults got into a car with Wiley, and their statement claims that the driver drove towards officers. One of the police officers then fired on the car, hitting and ultimately killing Wiley. One of the adults in the car, a family friend, was critically wounded.
7: And I understand that there is now a criminal investigation underway. What can you tell us about that?
8: Yeah, so I spoke with the state public safety commissioner, Sean Tindall, who indicated that the officer involved in the shooting has been placed on administrative leave.
9: At this point, we're still gathering evidence from Walmart and body cams and dash cam footage, if they're available, as well as getting statements from the officers that are involved with the situation.
8: And they'll hand that evidence off to the attorney general. But Tindall says they're not planning on making any of that public until their investigation is concluded, which he says could take up to 6 to 9 months.
7: And what's been the response from the community there?
8: As you can imagine, people are really upset. On Tuesday night, family and community gathered outside the Walmart, and police ended up using tear gas on the crowd in the parking lot. Tindall said Highway Patrol Special Operations were present, and that tear gas was deployed after someone threw a water bottle at an officer.
7: Now, we know that videotape has often played a role in these types of situations. Is that a factor here?
8: Yes, so there are calls to release footage from the investigation sooner because the account from MBI doesn't line up with what Wiley's mother, who was in the car, says happened. Here's Memphis civil rights attorney Van Turner, who is representing the family, along with civil rights attorney Ben Crump.
10: The mothers put out a statement that they were actually backing up. And when they hit this car in reverse, that's when the officer started shooting, not when they were even going forward. And at the time, she was holding the baby up and attempting to get out the car to surrender.
8: There's also been a clip circulating online that doesn't quite match the official account either. It's fairly brief, but it shows officers surrounding the car from the side and behind. Part of the car is obscured in the clip, though, so it's hard to get the full picture.
11: Mm-hmm.
8: And Attorney Van Turner says they're hoping to get details from the investigation a lot sooner than Public Safety Commissioner Tindall's estimated time frame.
10: We would just hope that the video is released, that there is no cover-up, that the facts come out, and that we have justice for this one-year-old child whose life was just cut short.
11: And Elise, this family, what is next for them?
8: So Turner said at this point the family is preparing to bury Wiley and just sorting through funeral arrangements. He and Tindall said that the family have been contacted by MBI as part of the investigation, but Turner said they'll speak with investigators following Wiley's burial.
11: Elise Gregg with Mississippi Public Broadcasting and the Gulf States Newsroom. Thank you.
8: You're welcome.

0: former president calling for a return to community values and compassion today, while also praising both Democrats and Republicans. Stevie Wonder closed the event out with the song Higher Ground. Well, stocks finished mixed on Wall Street today, recovering some of yesterday's losses after the Fed signaled a possible rate increase this year to curb inflation. You're listening to it.
1: Live from the Texas Newsroom, I'm Gail DeLauder. State legislative investigators say Camp Mystic wasn't prepared for last summer's deadly flooding that killed 25 campers and two counselors. But Texas Newsroom's Blaze Ganey is looking at a new report.
2: A 115-page investigative report found Camp Mystic had no written emergency plans, struggled with evacuations, and faced communication breakdowns as floodwaters rose. Investigator Casey Garrett told lawmakers staff members were left searching for direction during the crisis.
3: The senior counselor in Cozy Corner said they were on the walkie-talkie. What do we do? What do we do? And it went unanswered.
2: Lawmakers have adopted the report and say its findings could shape future legislation, though some argue Texas has already addressed many of the problems through youth camp safety laws passed last year. I'm Blaze Ganey in Austin.
1: Large parts of Texas are under a heat advisory, with the heat index making it feel like it's well over 100 degrees. Bradley Brokamp with the National Weather Service says heat is now the biggest problem in Texas.
4: These temperatures are, again, more akin to how it would feel deep in the summer. What we've been advising everyone to do is to just make sure they're staying hydrated, limit their time outdoors, you know, take some time to, you know, cool off indoors.
1: Forecasters say Tropical Storm Arthur left tropical moisture, making it more humid. Gas is cheaper in Texas. AAA Texas says average is now $3.49 a gallon, and that's down 9 cents from last week. I'm Gail DeLauder from the Texas Newsroom.
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6: We're still under that heat advisory until 9 p.m. this evening. Partly to mostly cloudy tonight, showers and thunderstorms are possible to move in late. The low is 75 to 80. We'll then continue to see scattered showers and thunderstorms on Friday. Our high is going to be 85 to 90. Then Friday night, more showers and thunderstorms are possible, with partly to mostly cloudy skies and a low of 70 to 75. And another round of showers and thunderstorms possible for Saturday. Otherwise, we're partly sunny, high 85 to 90. I'm meteorologist David Morin for 88.9 KETR.
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8: From NPR News, this is All Things Considered. I'm Juana Summers in Washington.
9: And I'm Elsa Chang in Culver City, California. It's getting more and more common for political campaigns to try and find ways to go viral. For some, working with social media stars and influencers is a way to do that. It's an approach that helped Donald Trump win in 2024. But that strategy, while flashy, has brought mixed results for others. So, just how much political power can an influencer have? Well, NPR political reporter Elena Moore has been looking into that very question and joins us now to talk about it. Hi, Elena.
10: Hey, Elsa.
9: All right. So, I know that you've been studying some recent primary races where influencers got involved. What have you gleaned so far?
10: Yeah, well, that getting those valuable online views doesn't necessarily translate into valuable votes.
9: Ah.
10: Take Tom Steyer. He's the billionaire Democrat who failed to advance in the California governor's race earlier this month.
9: Mm-hmm.
10: He spent tens of thousands of dollars on paid partnerships with political influencers. He came in third. Another example is Republican Spencer Pratt, who ran for mayor in Los Angeles, attention for his Trump-like social media style, and had the support of Joe Rogan. He also also lost. So being popular online isn't a silver bullet for winning an election. But I think because Trump made reaching new audiences via non-traditional media such a key part of his 2024 bid, candidates are trying to learn from that.
9: Okay, but clearly it is not a silver bullet, as you mentioned. The thing is, Alina, every time a popular influencer weighs in on a race, it seems like it makes headlines. So what do you make of that?
10: Yeah, well, first off, it boosts the tension, right? And strategy.

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1: 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And from Paramount Plus, with The Agency, a political espionage thriller, starring Michael Fassbender, Jeffrey Wright, Jodie Turner-Smith, and Richard Gere. 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
2: A heat advisory remains in effect until 9 p.m. this evening. Tonight, we're going to be partly to mostly cloudy. We could see some showers and thunderstorms move in late. The low, 75 to 80. Then showers and thunderstorms continue throughout the day on Friday. We'll get up to 85 to 90. Partly to mostly cloudy Friday night, again with a chance of showers and thunderstorms. We drop down to 70 to 75. And partly sunny for Saturday, we could still see some showers and thunderstorms, though. Temperatures will rise to about 85 to 90. I'm meteorologist David Morin for 88.9 KETR.
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6: 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I'm Juana Summers.
7: And I'm Elsa Chang. To mark the 250th anniversary of the United States, NPR is reporting stories that illustrate American life, liberty, and the pursuit of happiness for our series called America in Pursuit. The history of Motown Records is one of those quintessentially American stories. And as NPR's Don Gagne reports, it has a special significance in the Motor City of Detroit.
8: It seems like every Detroiter has a Motown origin story.
9: We had the 45 of Jackson 5, I Want You Back, and then on the other 45 was Rockin' Robin.
8: That's Jamon Jordan, the official historian for the city of Detroit. He says Motown created a sense of pride and an identity so ingrained into the fabric of the city that you can't untangle the two.
9: Motown has become for Detroit what whole industries have become for other cities. Like when we think of Milwaukee, of course, we think of beer, Pittsburgh and steel, or Houston and oil, you know. But Detroit, it's not just Detroit and music. It's Detroit and Motown.
10: I need love, my mama told me, you better shop around.
8: Motown Records, founded in 1959 in a modest house on West Grand Boulevard by a 29-year-old Barry Gordy. The label quickly became so big that it gave the city itself a new nickname. The Motor City was now Motown. Barry Gordy had actually worked on a Ford assembly line. He would write songs in his head to break up the monotony of a shift with the machinery of the plant, keeping time. And he brought some of that mindset into his recording studio. Songwriters had one job, engineers another, and so on. Suzanne Smith is the author of the book Dancing in the Street, Motown and the Cultural Politics of Detroit.
11: the Funk Brothers, the Motown studio band. I mean, they literally would play different, you know, licks or, you know, certain bars of music, and they would break them down, and there would be certain pieces of songs that they would just insert in different records. The way in which you'd put a bolt on an axle of a car, you know, in a couple of the songs, they would shake car chains in the studio to create a percussion sound.
8: There were also historical factors that helped make Motown possible. In the early 20th century, Detroit saw tremendous migration of African Americans from the South. That led to growing neighborhoods like Black Bottom and vibrant entertainment districts like Paradise Valley. Local clubs like the Flame Show Bar showcased talented jazz and swing musicians. Jordan says all that paved the way for Motown's success, even as those neighborhoods would later be lost to federal urban renewal projects.
9: I can't take you to Paradise Valley because it was destroyed when they built the I-375 and I-75 freeway. I can't take you to the Flame Show Bar. It was destroyed when they expanded the Detroit Medical Center. I can't take you to Black Bottom. It was destroyed through urban renewal. I can't take you to those places, but I can take you to Motown. I can take you to the Motown Museum, where I could play some Motown records for you.
8: Marion Hayden is a renowned jazz musician who is from Detroit and still lives here. She got to know some of Motown's early session musicians and says you can hear the jazz roots in classic Motown recordings.
12: Now, these musicians had that special thing that jazz musicians do, which is to be able to improvise and provide something that is perfect for the moment. And that's what Motown captured.
8: One example? Motown musicians took a riff from a jazz standard called Canadian Sunset and turned it into the introductory bass line of Mary Wells' My Guy. Hayden demonstrates for us on her bass in her living room.
12: So then you get

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2: It's possible we could see a few showers or thunderstorms move in late overnight. Otherwise, we're mostly cloudy. The low is going to be 75 to 80. Then showers and thunderstorms are expected for Friday morning, being replaced by afternoon mostly cloudy skies. Temperatures get up to 85 to 90. Then we're partly to mostly cloudy Friday night with a chance of showers and thunderstorms. Low is going to be 70 to 75. And more showers and thunderstorms are possible on Saturday. Otherwise, partly sunny skies with a high of 85 to 90. I'm meteorologist David Morin for 88.9 KETR.
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8: When I had my injury, I realized that my home was just not working for me and that it was time to ask for help. Homes for Our Troops is really giving me my life back. 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It's about creating a family and a community that's going to stick with you for the rest of your life.
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0: This is All Things Considered from NPR News. I'm Elsa Chang.
11: And I'm Juana Summers. Authorities in Mississippi are investigating a law enforcement shooting this past weekend that left a one-year-old toddler dead and an adult seriously injured. The shooting took place in the parking lot of a Walmart in Senatobia in northern Mississippi. That's about 40 minutes south of Memphis. Elise Gregg of Mississippi Public Broadcasting and the Gulf States Newsroom has been following the story and joins us now.
12: Hi there.
11: So, Elise, we know that a one-year-old was fatally shot. Are there any more specific details you can tell us about what happened there?
12: Yeah, so authorities haven't released many details, but here's what we know so far. On Sunday, one-year-old Cohen Wiley was shot and killed by police in Senatobia, and the Mississippi Bureau of Investigation said that police and county deputy sheriffs were responding to a shoplifting call at Walmart when they encountered two adults and the child in the parking lot. MBI said those two adults got into a car with Wiley, and their statement claims that the driver drove towards officers. One of the police officers then fired on the car, hitting and ultimately killing Wiley. One of the adults in the car, a family friend, was critically wounded.
11: And I understand that there is now a criminal investigation underway. What can you tell us about that?
12: Yeah, so I spoke with the state public safety commissioner, Sean Tindall, who indicated that the officer involved in the shooting has been placed on administrative leave.
13: At this point, we're still gathering evidence from Walmart and body cams and dash cam footage if they're available, as well as getting statements from the officers that are involved with the situation.
12: And they'll hand that evidence off to the attorney general, but Tindall says they're not planning on making any of that public until their investigation is concluded, which he says could take up to 6 to 9 months.
11: And what's been the response from the community there?
12: As you can imagine, people are really upset. On Tuesday night, family and community gathered outside the Walmart, and police ended up using tear gas on the crowd in the parking lot. Tindall said Highway Patrol Special Operations were present, and that tear gas was deployed after someone threw a water bottle at an officer.
11: Now, we know that videotape has often played a role in these types of situations. Is that a factor here?
12: Yes, so there are calls to release footage from the investigation sooner because the account from MBI doesn't line up with what Wiley's mother, who was in the car, says happened. Here's Memphis civil rights attorney Van Turner, who is representing the family, along with civil rights attorney Ben Crump.
14: The mother has put out a statement that they were actually backing up. And when they hit this car in reverse, that's when the officer started shooting, not when they were even going forward. And at the time, she was holding the baby up and attempting to get out the car to surrender.
12: There's also been a clip circulating online that doesn't quite match the official account either. It's fairly brief, but it shows officers surrounding the car from the side and behind. Part of the car is obscured in the clip, though, so it's hard to get the full picture.
15: Mm-hmm.
12: And attorney Van Turner says they're hoping to get details from the investigation a lot sooner than Public Safety Commissioner Tindall's estimated time frame.
14: We would just hope that the video is released, that there is no cover-up, that the facts come out, and that we have justice for this one-year-old child whose life was just cut short.
15: And Elise, this family, what is next for them?
12: So Turner said at this point the family is preparing to bury Wiley and just sorting through funeral arrangements. He and Tindall said that the family have been contacted by MBI as part of the investigation, but Turner said they'll speak with investigators following Wiley's burial.
15: Elise Gregg with Mississippi Public Broadcasting and the Gulf States Newsroom. Thank you.
12: You're welcome.

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